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1: 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He's one of the most influential musicians in jazz history. We'll talk with his son, Robbie Coltrane, who is also a tenor saxophonist. Robbie was two when his father died, and he'll describe how his music and his absence shaped his life and career. 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
5: Be honest. Can you get around somewhere new without Google Maps? 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
9: Documentarian Ken Burns made a name for himself with this miniseries, cinematic overviews of jazz, baseball, the Civil War, Thoreau, tracing lineages, documenting changes, bringing the receipts. Beethoven's 32 piano sonatas are a kind of miniseries on the development of the piano. With each new innovation of the instrument, extended keyboards, inner structure, pedals, and the like, Beethoven would exploit that new wrinkle in his next sonata. From APM American Public Media, this is Performance Today. I'm Valerie Kaler. When Beethoven wrote this music, he was exploring the capabilities of a brand new upgraded piano. Isita Kanemason brings the receipts later this hour. Also ahead, Rocco, Houston's Chamber Orchestra, with music by Dobrinka Tabakova. Here's a little Tabakova appetizer.

0: The vision of floating through the cosmos in a kind of weightlessness, passing stars and planets. As the Schubert melody emerges, we're glimpsing our planet Earth for the first time, fragile and perfect. Then we float off before a final glance toward our planet. Composer Dobrynka Tabakova's note about the music we just heard, her fantasy homage to Schubert, was inspired by Franz Schubert's Fantasy in C for violin and piano. That performance from Rocco, Houston's Chamber Orchestra, was led by Deljana Lazarova. In a moment, a scherzo with a southern accent. This is Performance Today from APM.
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0: We're bound to hear music by Valerie Coleman. It's called Red Clay and Mississippi Delta. When Valerie Coleman was in RPT Studios a few years back, she said, this piece has a special personal connection.
2: Red Clay and Mississippi Delta is all about my family on my mom's side, the Shorter family. We're originally from Jacksonville, Mississippi, and I was born in Louisville, Kentucky. But whenever family comes up, they always bring up cases of hot tamales and moonshine and pecans and all those things. So there's a lot of drama in the family, and there's a lot of energy and a lot of southern charm and comfort. And I thought that that would make a wonderful scherzo.
0: We asked Coleman if there were specific references to the South in this music.
2: Well, there's certain inflections that are reminiscent of juke joints and, you know, casinos, the blues, all of those. But mainly it is a classical piece, you know, a scherzo with all of these crazy things. It seemed like an interesting combination to create.
0: Let's hear it from a concert in Boston, Massachusetts. The Imani Winds playing Red Clay and Mississippi Delta by Valerie Coleman.

Beethoven's powerful Sonata No. 21, the Waldstein Sonata, played by Isita Kanemason at the University of Georgia Performing Arts Center in Athens. We've got time for just a little more from that recital, a taste of Prokofiev.

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1: Be honest. Can you get around somewhere new without Google Maps? Would you even dare try?
2: My dad getting lost and turning it into these wonderful trips became known as a Jacobson shortcut. Jacobson shortcuts are not possible if you're following GPS everywhere you go.
1: The history of the little blue dot and the lost art of getting lost. That's on the next On Point.
3: 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Trusted news and inspiring music, Nebraska Public Media. I'm Garrett Farrell. Thanks for listening this evening. In our Nebraska forecast, showers and storms are likely in the west with a lower chance for South Central and the Northeast. Tonight, lows drop to 58 in the South Panhandle, peak at 72 in the Southeast, and settle around the 60s everywhere else.
0: 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From APM, American Public Media, this is Performance Today. I'm Valerie Keeler. This is the divertissement for oboe, clarinet, and bassoon by Erwin Schulhoff. It's very cheeky, a little pokey, slightly janky in its rhythms and harmonies, full of sass and humor. Of its 7 short movements, more than half made the audience at this performance laugh out loud. Schulhoff did not always write like this. In fact, his earlier compositions were downright Brahmsian. But he came back from 4 years on the front lines of World War I, disillusioned with the establishment, and determined to break the musical rules wherever he could. More about Erwin Schulhoff and this energetic chamber music ahead this hour. Erwin Schulhoff's divertissement coming up in 5 minutes from a concert at Colorado College. The clarinetist in that performance, John Manassi. Here's Manassi with pianist John Nakamatsu and the third movement of the Sonata No. 1 by Brahms.

Elizabeth Cook to Schoen, John Manassi, and Michael Kreutz playing oboe, clarinet, and bassoon in that divertissement written in 1927 by Erwin Schulhoff. They gave that performance in Colorado Springs during the annual Colorado College Summer Music Festival. Erwin Schulhoff, a Jewish composer and a socialist, did not survive the Nazi regime. First, his work was classified as degenerate music, and his career as a composer was effectively ended. Then he fled to the Soviet Union to escape the Nazi occupation in Czechoslovakia. When the Germans invaded the Soviet Union, he was arrested and deported to a concentration camp in Bavaria. He died there in 1942 of tuberculosis at the age of 48. His music was largely forgotten after his death until the 1980s, when a major revival reminded the world of this rule-breaking visionary composer, Erwin Schulhoff. In a moment, let's start at the very

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0: This is Performance Today from APM. On the next Fresh Air, we get a slightly early start celebrating the centennial of John Coltrane's birth. He's one of the most influential musicians in jazz history. We'll talk with his son, Robbie Coltrane, who is also a tenor saxophonist. Robbie was 2 when his father died, and he'll describe how his music and his absence shaped his life and career. Join us.
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0: According to a story by Hans Christian Andersen, the Emperor of China had a magnificent garden. In one of his most beautiful trees, there lived a nightingale, who sang so beautifully, even fishermen would stop and say, "How sweet is her song." The emperor then received an artificial nightingale covered with diamonds, rubies, and sapphires. When this bird was wound up, it could move its tail up and down and mechanically imitate singing. The wind-up nightingale sang the same song every time, so everyone at the court could sing along. No one could sing along with the real nightingale. Its song was different every time. The real nightingale was banished from the court, but one day the mechanical nightingale stuttered and clicked and came to a stop. The emperor became terribly sick when outside his window appeared the real nightingale, who sang her strange, unpredictable, beautiful song. The emperor was healed. He asked the real nightingale to join him in the palace, but she preferred to remain outside, to come and go as she pleased, and to sing as she pleased. That's a very condensed version of a fairy tale Hans Christian Andersen wrote in 1844, The Nightingale. 70 years later, in 1914, Igor Stravinsky wrote an opera inspired by that story. And then he turned his opera into a 20-minute piece for orchestra, which we're about to hear. You'll hear the real nightingale and the fake nightingale. You'll hear the emperor get terribly sick, so sick that death sits by his bedside. Then the return of the real nightingale and the gentle resolution of the story. The Song of the Nightingale by Igor Stravinsky.

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1: 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I'm Garrett Farrell. Thanks for joining us tonight. In our Nebraska forecast, tomorrow a chance of showers and storms for the Panhandle, North Central, and the Northeast. Highs around 83 for the Panhandle and North Central. Mid to low 90s everywhere else, peaking at 98 in the Southeast.
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0: A live performance by the Vienna Philharmonic under conductor Andrei Previn. Pictures at an exhibition by Modest Mussorgsky on Music Through the Night. I'm Jalene Kahn, and I hope you're doing well tonight. Thanks a lot for being here with me to enjoy these performances.
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2: 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He's one of the most influential musicians in jazz history. We'll talk with his son, Ravi Coltrane, who is also a tenor saxophonist. Ravi was two when his father died, and he'll describe how his music and his absence shaped his life and career. Join us.

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2: 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He's one of the most influential musicians in jazz history. We'll talk with his son, Ravi Coltrane, who is also a tenor saxophonist. Ravi was 2 when his father died, and he'll describe how his music and his absence shaped his life and career. 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

0: complicated real quick. But just as a top line, it's called a second price auction. And it has this promise that the highest bidder will end up paying only a tiny bit more than the runner-up whom they had outbid. And while the federal lawsuit alleges that Amazon secretly inserted itself into the bidding process.
1: Oh.
0: So it put a thumb on the scale to drive up the final price, the government says. The FTC argues this cost advertisers more than $20 billion in costs that businesses probably passed down to shoppers.
1: Okay, that's a lot of money. What is Amazon saying about these allegations?
0: The company posted a dense, long response online. It says the lawsuit shows no evidence of consumers paying more. And the main argument that the company is making is that the lawsuit, quote, fundamentally misrepresents how its advertising works. Amazon says its system actually stopped awarding the ads to the highest bidder and instead started evaluating how relevant the ads were. And because the ads got more relevant, they worked better, shoppers clicked and bought more. And so overall, Amazon argues its platform actually saved advertisers money. And the cost per click for those ads for the advertisers stayed flat for years, adjusted for inflation.
1: And the advertising business is a huge deal for Amazon, right? How big is it?
0: Yeah, it's huge. Amazon is now one of the biggest platforms for digital advertising, along with the likes of Google and Meta, which is Facebook and Instagram. And it's a business that's been growing quite steadily, quite quickly. In the latest quarter, Amazon said advertising revenue was up by 26%. Over the course of 2025, last year, advertising earned the company almost $69 billion.
1: So you said this is the third major federal case against Amazon. What are the other two?
0: So one of them, Amazon has now settled. That was the case over Prime memberships. The government alleged that Amazon used tricky web designs to manipulate tens of millions of people into buying subscriptions that were purposefully difficult to cancel. Amazon agreed to pay a historic amount of $2.5 billion to settle that case without admitting wrongdoing. Many people got an automatic reimbursement after that. And then there's the big case that's kind of existential. It's a sweeping antitrust lawsuit that presents Amazon as a monopoly. The government argues that Amazon suffocates competitors and raises costs for both sellers and shoppers. That case has been dragging on for 3 years now, and it is slated for a trial early next year.
1: All right. That's NPR's Alina Selyukh. Thank you, Alina, for your reporting, as always.
0: Thank you.
1: We note that Amazon is among NPR's recent financial supporters and pays to distribute some of our content. This is Morning Edition from NPR News. I'm Leila Faldin.
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1: Good morning. Finance ministers from around the world are meeting in North Carolina. They're hoping to promote economic growth despite tariffs and the Iran war disrupting global commerce. It's Morning Edition from NPR News. Army Secretary Dan Driscoll is stepping down after repeatedly clashing with his boss. I'm Leila Faldin.
2: And I'm Martinez. It's the latest in a series of shakeups of the United States military leadership. The AI boom drives up San Francisco housing prices and competition is fierce to find a home. Also, the Met cancels a planned exhibit by controversial fashion designer John Galliano. It's Tuesday, September 1st. On this day in 1972, Bobby Fischer became the first American to win the World Chess

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0: morning, the Supreme Court allows President Trump's ballroom construction to keep going. Chief Justice Roberts dissented along with the court's three liberal justices. It's Morning Edition from NPR News.
1: Plus, that was U.S. Ag Secretary Brooke Rollins at the Nebraska State Fair on Monday. Her message to cattle producers in 30 minutes.
0: A Utah judge today rules on charging the man accused of shooting Charlie Kirk. I'm Martinez.
2: And I'm Leila Faldin. Hundreds of people who witnessed the right-wing activist's assassination apply for victims' benefits. Democrats' messaging going into the midterms draws from themes used by Republicans in 2024. Also, Grammy Award winner Billy Strings honors his mom with his new album. It's Tuesday, September 1st. Get on your feet for Gloria Estevan. The Cuban-American singer is 69 years old today. The news is next.
3: Live from NPR News in New York City, I'm Dwahali Saikautau. The U.S. is hosting finance ministers from the world's biggest economies in the mountains of North Carolina this week. Treasury Secretary Scott Bessent is there. He's been urging the G20 members to tighten the economic screws on Iran. NPR Scott Horsley reports the reaction has been mixed.
4: So far, the U.S. has been unable to force Iran to reopen the Strait of Hormuz using military force.

0: This is NPR News.
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2: Good morning, 629 Central on Nebraska Public Media. Ahead for you, there's a grocery store in a tiny remote Nebraska village that has thrived for a decade thanks to the thinking of outside the box.
3: 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They learn how to receive a truck, check off the truck.
2: How a Nebraska community is using some of its youngest members to keep local food flowing. That's for you in 15 minutes on Morning Edition from Douglas to Deschler. You're enjoying Nebraska Public Media. Thank you for being here on the first day of September. I'm Dale Johnson with Nebraska Public Media News. U.S. Department of Agriculture Secretary Brooke Rollins visited Nebraska on Monday to meet with Governor Jim Pillen and Nebraska cattle producers. As Macy Byers reports, beef prices were on the table.
4: The Trump administration recently announced that more tariff-free imports of ground beef would be allowed into the country to lower grocery prices. Nebraska cattle producers were upset by the decision. Ranchers had been benefiting from high beef prices, and demand had stayed high despite the extra grocery cost. Secretary Rollins said the extra imports are temporary.
5: The president at this moment in time believes that you can, for a very short period of time, protect both the consumer and make sure the consumer potentially can get a 25% break.
4: She said Trump would pull the order if prices didn't come down. For Nebraska Public Media News, I'm Macy Byers.
2: The Nebraska Supreme Court could decide the fate of two ballot initiatives after two lawsuits were filed directly with the high court on Monday. Molly Ashford has more.
6: In one case, a Nebraska voter is suing Secretary of State Bob Evnen over his certification of the Fairness for Girls initiative. That initiative seeks to amend Nebraska's constitution to restrict participation in girls and women's sports to only athletes assigned female at birth. The voter says the object statement on the petition is too vague and does not adequately explain what the amendment would do. The other case was filed by sponsors of the Respect Nebraska Voters Initiative, which aims to make it harder for the legislature to repeal or change voter-enacted laws. The sponsors sued Evnen after he found that the initiative violated the single subject rule and could not appear on the November ballot. For Nebraska Public Media News, I'm Molly Ashford.
2: Nebraska's foster care director says fewer children are experiencing a cycle of caseworker reassignments. The state's foster care system has historically seen overloaded caseworkers and children being reassigned caseworkers. About 24% of foster care kids go through five or more caseworkers. That number used to be closer to 40%. Here's Alicia Bish, director of the Division of Children and Family Services.
7: Bringing training in-house and having the ability to adjust our training in real time based on our caseworker feedback has helped get caseworkers out into the field quicker, train them on the things they need to know.
2: Nebraska is set to receive federal funding to use artificial intelligence to help identify which families are high risk and how best to manage their cases. The state's largest reservoir, Lake McConaughey, has dropped to below 24% capacity as water levels decrease. It's a growing trend in lakes and reservoirs across the state as a result of the ongoing drought in central and western Nebraska. Mike Archer with the Nebraska Game and Parks Commission says low snowpack from Wyoming and Colorado, as well as very little spring rainfall, are contributing factors.
8: Without that snowpack, you know, you don't get the spring runoff, you don't get the summer flows, and you end up with lakes that just aren't getting the inflow that they're normally used to.
2: Lake McConaughey's last public boat ramp shut down earlier this month due to the drought conditions, leaving parts of the lake with mud flats and receding water. Check out our Nebraska Update podcast where you get your favorite podcasts. 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I'm Dale Johnson, Nebraska Public Media News. It's 6:33 Central. Good to have you here this morning.
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10: 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I'm Leila Fadel in Washington, D.C.
11: And Amy Martinez in Los Angeles, California. Next week marks 1 year since conservative activist Charlie Kirk was assassinated on the campus of Utah Valley University. Today, a Utah judge is expected to rule that there is enough evidence to formally charge the man accused of shooting him following months of evidentiary hearings. At the same time, hundreds of people who were at the event where Kirk was shot are seeking victim compensation money to pay for therapy. And a warning before we start, the following conversation contains a detailed description of the assassination. Hugo Rickard Bell at KUER in Salt Lake City has been covering this. Hugo, the accused shooter, Tyler Robinson, has been in jail since he turned himself in shortly after the shooting, but he has not yet been charged with a crime?
12: Yeah, that's right. Prosecutors and Robinson's defense team have been sparring it out in court for months now. In July, there was a week-long evidentiary hearing where the state presented videos and some witness testimony that they say will prove Robinson killed Kirk. And today, the judge is expected to formally bind him over for trial. And we're waiting to see what the specific charges will be. The state has said from the very start that they want the death penalty.
11: Hundreds of people saw this. He was shot at a public event in the middle of a university. Some of those people, though, have been getting assistance from the state.
12: Yeah, that's right. One of them is Hazel Kinniston. She was a senior at Utah Valley University at the time, and she told me she didn't actually know who Kirk was, and he was just someone famous giving a talk on her campus, and she turned out to be only 30 feet from where he was shot.
13: It was just complete silence for the entire crowd, and just this moment of seeing, like, I didn't know a person could bleed like that. Like, it hit his neck, and just to have that moment of thinking, like, is this some prank, you know? And then to realize, like, it wasn't, and I did really see someone get murdered.
11: Wow. Anyone that's seen the video knows that that was very traumatic to have seen something like that right in front of them. Is that why Utah is paying for the therapy for her and hundreds of others who saw that?
12: Yeah, that's what I've been told. The Utah Victims of Crime Office, they told me that 500 students have approached them and that so far more than 170 of them have been given those benefits in the form of therapy sessions, and that includes Hazel Kinniston. And here's what she says that's been like.
13: The therapist and I sit down and she has me pull up images that or feelings or sounds that remind me of the assassination. And she hands me two kind of devices that vibrate back and forth. And so it's a way of taking that memory that would take me out of the current moment that I'm in. And it's a way of, like, kind of grounding yourself with connecting your physical body to this present moment.
11: So, Hugo, how does the state of Utah determine who qualifies as a victim in something like this?
12: Well, it can be difficult to determine exactly how impacted someone is after they witness a violent crime like the Kirk shooting. And the state's Victims of Crime Office had to create what's called a zone of danger, which they determined to be the first few rows. And they worked with the FBI to work that one out. They decided that these folks would be entitled to the full scope of benefits, which is about 25 mental health therapy sessions.
11: All right, that's Hugo Rickard Bell with KUER in Salt Lake City. Thank you.
12: No worries, eh?
10: Around 20 House races are toss-ups in November's midterms. This morning, we have a look at the messaging in one of those contests, Pennsylvania's 10th Congressional District. NPR's Tamara Keith reports.
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15: Everything's become too expensive. Gas, groceries, even health care. Pennsylvania families are struggling.
14: It's from 2024, run in support of Republican Congressman Scott Perry. Now, listen to this one that's been airing in his district all summer.
16: 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We pay more.
14: That was paid for by House Majority Forward, a group working to elect Democrats all over the country, like local news anchor Janelle Stelson, who's challenging Perry as she did 2 years ago. A key Republican campaign message in 2024 with an unpopular Democrat in the White House has become the centerpiece of the Democratic pitch 2 years later. Now it's President Trump, whose approval on the economy is deeply underwater. Mike Smith is president of House Majority PAC and House Majority Forward.
17: The number one, two, and three issues on voters' minds is cost of living and affordability.
14: This district has a little bit of everything. Urban Harrisburg, rural farm country, and plenty of suburbs. In 2024, President Trump won here by 5 points. And the race to represent it in Congress was even closer. Perry, a seven-term congressman, had his closest race ever, beating Stelson by just a percentage point. Now they're meeting again. Ask district voters what their top issue is, and there's no hesitation. Gerald Brown is a retiree living in Harrisburg.
18: The prices are too high.
19: At a cute coffee shop in Camp Hill, hairdresser Rusty McAndrew explains what affordability means to him.
20: I don't go grocery shopping a lot because they're just too expensive. I usually only drive to and from work. I don't take pleasure rides anywhere.
14: So it's no wonder Stelson and the groups backing her are hitting Perry hard on the economy.
21: Out here, we're just trying to get by. But in D.C., Scott Perry is voting with special interests and making it more expensive for us.
14: The economic message from Republican candidates and the groups backing them is largely centered on the 2025 tax law, known as the One Big Beautiful Bill.
22: Scott Perry is looking out for us. He gave us the largest tax cut in American history.
23: He cut taxes on our tips.
14: In 2024, Democrats from the top of the ticket on down spent lots of time and money focused on abortion rights and defense of democracy messaging. But the lesson they've taken from those losses is an old one. It's the economy, stupid. Again, Smith from House Majority PAC.
17: If you put cost of living versus any other issue set by upwards of 85 to 95% of the time, they're going to say cost of living is more important to me than all those other things combined.
14: Back at the coffee shop, Mary Taylor and a friend are enjoying their drinks outside. Taylor is mad about a lot of things and hasn't made up her mind about how to vote in the congressional race. But she says she absolutely can't vote for a socialist, an echo of a major Republican criticism of Democrats this election year.
24: It's not your parents' Democrat. It's not your grandparents' Democratic Party anymore. I don't know who these people are. I don't know who they are, and I don't know where they came from.
14: Republican consultant Vince Galco with Mercury Public Affairs in Pennsylvania says disqualifying Democrats in this way is going to be in the GOP playbook for 2026.
25: At a certain point, whether it be the Republicans or outside groups, the Perry campaign, you need to find a way, a mix of doing both, pointing out that you may not agree with everything Republicans say or do, but the other side is just plain crazy.
14: The ad wars have barely gotten started, but you can be sure that what we're seeing in Pennsylvania 10 will be repeated in swing districts all over the country. Tamara Keith, NPR News, Camp Hill, Pennsylvania.
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2: Our state, your stories. Nebraska Public Media. Thanks for getting your day started with us here. I'm Dale Johnson. Still ahead for you, rain in the Arizona forecast is making search and rescue operations at the Grand Canyon more hazardous following Saturday's deadly floods. That's coming up for you in about 10 minutes on Morning Edition.

heat hasn't gone away. Just because it's September, it's going to stick around all week and into the Labor Day weekend. Low to mid-90s will dominate a time of year when the average high is supposed to be in the mid-80s. Far southeast corner of the state will be the hottest, approaching 100 degrees. And don't forget the humidity. Oh, the rain is possible, but it's not likely tonight across the state's midsection and into the northeast. If it does happen, forecasters say it'll also bring gusty wind, perhaps some small hail, but unfortunately not much rain.

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1: Good morning. I'm Layla Faldin. 91-year-old hiker Dale Sanders goes by the trail name Graybeard. On Monday, he set the record for the oldest man to finish the Appalachian Trail. The hike is more than 2,000 miles. After a bunch of falls and some delays, he finished atop Maine's highest peak. This is the second time Sanders has set this record. The first was in 2017 at 82, until his friend took the title from him 4 years later. Now Graybeard is back on top. It's Morning Edition.
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3: Moving right along on a Tuesday morning, this is Dale Johnson at 646 Central. There's a grocery store in a tiny remote Nebraska village that has thrived for a decade, thanks to outside-the-box thinking by the people who created it. The Circle C Market is a focus in Nebraska Public Media's What If series on innovation and creativity. Mike Bias takes us to Cody, Nebraska.
4: Once a week, workers roll boxes of inventory off a truck into the Circle C Market. It's a busy day for the grocery store staff.
5: I'm checking all of the labels here and seeing if they match up.
6: Stocking shelves.
7: We're just packaging up all the breadsticks and
8: I'm just making sure that these boxes go to the right bags.
4: What makes this unusual? The workers are students at the school that runs the Circle C, the Cody Kilgore Consolidated District.
8: $4.99 is your total. Would you like to round up?
4: How did this happen in Cody? First, a little background. The village sits atop Cherry County, a sparsely populated chunk of Sandhills Ranch land bigger than the entire state of Connecticut. Just 170 people call Cody home, not a prime location for any retail business. Cody's previous grocery store closed in the 1990s. More than a decade later, a couple teachers had an idea. Open a store that's a nonprofit business associated with the school. Cody accountant and community leader Aaron Heath was also involved in early planning.
9: For this to be viable, that was probably the best option, was to go ahead and fund it with some help with the community, some help from our local governments, and with the labor coming from the students.
4: The idea became reality in 2013. The USDA and other groups helped with funding and planning. It took a few months and lots of volunteers, including students, to construct the 300-square-foot brown stucco building with more than 500 bales of hay stuffed into the walls for insulation. Inside are shelves and coolers with pretty much anything you'd find in any grocery store. Liz Ravenscroft teaches business classes at Cody Kilgore and until recently also managed the Circle C at the same time. She says a board comprised of people from the school, village, and broader community oversees the business.
10: That's really good for everybody to see what's going on, and they're all briefed on the same things. It's an open book.
4: During the school day, students work in the store as part of different classes. Other times, like evenings and weekends, they're paid to work here.
10: Students do a lot. So we have students that learn how to stock the shelves. They learn how to create the orders. They learn how to receive a truck, check off the truck. They learn how to front and face. They learn how to do simple things like sweeping and mopping, cleaning bathrooms.
4: Ashley Farley is one of the students working at the Circle C. Why do you like working here?
11: Because it's just really fun. You get a lot of experience with customers and just how to do stuff and work at a store.
10: How are you?
11: Good.
4: Kaylee Ravenscroft, Liz's daughter, is cashier this afternoon. She learned to count back money in this role, and grew as a leader, serving as Circle C student manager last year, her fifth working at the store.
6: I've been a leader on the court. I've been a leader in the sports I've been in the classroom. But being a leader in the workplace is a lot different, a lot more liability.
4: About 200 kids, K through 12, attend Cody Kilgore. Principal Tony Galvin says whether taking classes or working, almost all will be involved with the store at some point.
12: We have students that are interested in being in retail. We have students that are interested in starting their own businesses. And this gives them a great snapshot of looking at the numbers, looking at inventory, what stock, what's selling well, what's not selling well.
4: From the start, this wasn't viewed as a money-making venture. A decade later, Circle C does about $18,000 to $20,000 in sales each month, close to breaking even. There are challenges, like getting distributors to bring products to someplace so small, so remote. But it's working. A unique business model. You might find a couple other places in the country that's serving the people who live here, because the next closest grocery store is 40 miles away. Tell me how important this store is for the town and the area.
6: It's very crucial. Without the store, this area would be a food desert.
4: Liz Ravenscroft and Aaron Heath say it's a store that's become the identity of a town that calls itself too tough to die.
10: And it's kind of funny. I go places and people know who we are and people know what we're doing and they've heard our story. And it's really, truly special.
9: I think it's a testament to us keeping our town alive and growing, and that we want this school and we want this community here for the next 100 years.
6: Okay, who's together and who's not?
13: I'm buying all these guys.
6: Okay, that's nice of you.
4: For Nebraska Public Media News, I'm Mike Tobias.
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1: 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I'm Layla Faldin.
15: And Amy Martinez. Officials in Arizona say two people died in the flash floods that swept Grand Canyon National Park over the weekend, with 82 hikers rescued over the course of a couple of days. At first, more than a dozen were missing, but last night, that number dropped to one. Chris Clements of member station KNAU in Flagstaff, Arizona, is reporting on this. Chris, let's start off with the number of missing people going down, because it sounds like good news for the families.
16: Yeah, that's right. Park Service leaders and local officials held a press conference about this last night. They told reporters that on Sunday, investigators were still searching for 15 people who were either missing or unaccounted for. Then that number dropped to 12 as of yesterday morning, as they worked through more leads and more tips from the public. And by the time of this press conference, there was just one missing person left. However, it's important to say that these are permitted hikers in the Grand Canyon. In other words, those missing people could be tracked by rescue workers because their names were on paper somewhere. But there could be day hikers who are missing, but officials just don't know about them yet. Park Service officials told reporters that they're still combing through hundreds of tips about those hikers.
15: All right, so it's a little bit more nuanced then.
16: That's right. And, you know, of course, a search is still underway for the last missing person that officials know of. There's been consistent rain starting this past Friday that's really made it harder for emergency responders to do their jobs. Incident Commander Dave Black talked about that.
17: The weather has hurt our efforts. It has not stopped raining since this happened, on and off, and has delayed recovery efforts for the ones we know about.
15: So, Chris, tell us how all this got started.
16: Yeah, so it all goes back to Saturday afternoon. A thunderstorm hovering over the canyon dropped a half inch to an inch of rain in 30 minutes. And that rain fell on a section of the park that really doesn't see too much, including an area that was burned by a huge wildfire last year. So this incredibly steep, rocky area became inundated with water, which then flowed into a creek bed, which then flowed into the Colorado River. The flash flood obliterated bridges and destroyed a big section of a critical water pipeline that brings water to businesses and hotels on the South Rim. And those, of course, are now under water restrictions.
15: Wow, sounds like a catastrophe. I mean, what did Park Service leaders have to say about warnings or alerts to people who were in the canyon for this flood?
16: Officials at the press conference mentioned an emergency system that hikers and river rafters can use in the canyon. So this sends out alert text messages to satellite phones. This system has been around since 2024, and they say there's evidence it may have helped people in the lead up to the flood. An emergency management official for a nearby county said that the system sent out 6 alerts to satellite phones shortly before the worst of the storm. That was on Saturday. Of course, this system isn't a prediction tool. They said it's really just for when there's already demonstrated flooding.
15: All right, that's Chris Clements of member station KNAU. Thank you, Chris.
16: Thanks so much.
1: Amazon faces a new federal lawsuit that claims the tech giant deceived advertisers. The lawsuit comes from the U.S. regulators and nearly half the states. NPR's Alina Selyuk is here to tell us more. Good morning, Alina.
13: Hello, hello.
1: So what's at the center of this new lawsuit?
13: The government's central claim is that Amazon has been, quote, secretly and systemically overcharging advertisers and pocketing tens of billions of dollars in the process. This case was brought by the Federal Trade Commission in 22 states. Mm-hmm. They are suing Amazon in a district court in Washington State, which is where Amazon's based. And this is the third major federal case against Amazon. And, it's got quite the broad bipartisan support from the state attorneys general.
1: How do regulators say Amazon overcharged advertisers?
13: It has to do with these coveted ad spots on Amazon's platform. Mm-hmm. Shoppers might see some of them as these sponsored listings. And Amazon uses special auctions to set the price for each ad. You have hundreds of thousands of brands and sellers constantly bidding against each other. It's all really fast, and the auction structure gets complicated real quick. Mm. But just as a top line, it's called a second price auction, and it has this promise that the highest bidder will end up paying only a tiny bit more than the runner-up whom they had outbid. And while the federal lawsuit alleges that Amazon secretly inserted itself into the bidding process.
1: Oh.
13: So it put a thumb on the scale to drive up the final price, the government says. The FTC argues this cost advertisers more than $20 billion in costs that businesses probably passed down to shoppers.
1: Okay, that's a lot of money. What is Amazon saying about these allegations?
13: The company posted a dense, long response online. It says the lawsuit shows no evidence of consumers paying more. And the main argument that the company is making is that the lawsuit, quote, fundamentally misrepresents how its advertising works. Mm. Amazon says its system actually stopped awarding the ads to the highest bidder and instead started evaluating how relevant the ads were.

0: and the cost per click for those ads for the advertisers stayed flat for years, adjusted for inflation.
1: And the advertising business is a huge deal for Amazon, right? How big is it?
0: Yeah, it's huge. Amazon is now one of the biggest platforms for digital advertising, along with the likes of Google and Meta, which is Facebook and Instagram. And it's a business that's been growing quite steadily, quite quickly. In the latest quarter, Amazon said advertising revenue was up by 26%. Over the course of 2025, last year, advertising earned the company almost $69 billion.
1: So you said this is the third major federal case against Amazon. What are the other two?
0: So one of them, Amazon has now settled. That was the case over Prime memberships. The government alleged that Amazon used tricky web designs to manipulate tens of millions of people into buying subscriptions that were purposefully difficult to cancel. Amazon agreed to pay a historic amount of $2.5 billion to settle that case without admitting wrongdoing. Many people got an automatic reimbursement after that. And then there's the big case that's kind of existential. It's a sweeping antitrust lawsuit that presents Amazon as a monopoly. The government argues that Amazon suffocates competitors and raises costs for both sellers and shoppers. That case has been dragging on for 3 years now, and it is slated for a trial early next year.
1: All right. That's NPR's Alina Selyukh. Thank you, Alina, for your reporting, as always.
0: Thank you.
1: We note that Amazon is among NPR's recent financial supporters and pays to distribute some of our content. This is Morning Edition from NPR News. I'm Leila Faldin.
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3: 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Another hour of Morning Edition is coming up.
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1: Good morning. Finance ministers from around the world are meeting in North Carolina. They're hoping to promote economic growth despite tariffs and the Iran war disrupting global commerce. It's Morning Edition from NPR News.
3: Plus, what did Secretary of Agriculture Brooke Rollins have to say during a stop at the State Fair in Nebraska? The answer in 30 minutes.
1: Army Secretary Dan Driscoll is stepping down after repeatedly clashing with his boss. I'm Leila Faldin.
2: And I'm A. Martinez. It's the latest in a series of shakeups of the United States military leadership. The AI boom drives up San Francisco housing prices, and competition is fierce to find a home. Also, the Met cancels a planned exhibit by controversial fashion designer John Galliano. It's Tuesday, September 1st. On this day in 1972, Bobby Fischer became the first American to win the World Chess Championship. News is next.
5: Live from NPR News in New York City, I'm Duahli Saikautau. President Trump says he is pleased that the Supreme Court has ruled in his favor to allow the construction of his controversial $400 million White House ballroom. NPR's Kerry Johnson reports the move drew a dissent from conservative Chief Justice John Roberts, who was joined by the three liberal justices.
6: The court is letting the construction continue for now, but it left some room to hear the underlying dispute about the legality of this project in the future. There's a complicating factor. In court papers, the Trump administration says crews are working 20 hours a day, 7 days a week to finish this project. The construction's been underway for the better part of a year, and a lot more work could be done by the time the Supreme Court gets to the biggest question in this case.
5: The White House ballroom is expected to be completed in the summer of 2028. The White House is offering details on a Venezuelan company that will be working with the U.S. to develop that country's oil reserves. NPR's

7:19 Central on a Tuesday morning. I'm Dale Johnson on Nebraska Public Media. Ahead for you, Nebraska's foster care director says fewer children are experiencing a cycle of caseworker reassignments. 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

0: 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On the next Fresh Air, we get a slightly early start celebrating the centennial of John Coltrane's birth. He's one of the most influential musicians in jazz history. We'll talk with his son, Ravi Coltrane, who is also a tenor saxophonist. Ravi was 2 when his father died, and he'll describe how his music and his absence shaped his life and career. Join us.
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2: 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I'm Amy Martinez.
3: And I'm Leila Fadel. San Francisco's boom in artificial intelligence is making a lot of people suddenly rich. NPR's Jennifer Ludden reports that's fueling a frenzy in the city's already pricey housing market.
4: Thank you.
0: On a Sunday afternoon in affluent Presidio Heights, a steady stream of people walk through this modern three-bed condo with big windows onto a back garden. At 1,600 square feet and an asking price of $2 million, it qualifies as entry level for a family here and a steal in the current market, says Paul Kitchen, a realtor with Compass Brokerage.
5: We've done more business this year than we've done ever, you know, setting records throughout.
0: Compass finds single-family home prices in San Francisco have skyrocketed 25% from a year ago. Kitchen says almost every sale now is a bidding war.
5: We've had clients who have bid, and it's turned out there's been 50 offers.
0: Yes, 50. He says that's a lot of emotion for the many who lost out.
5: 49 agents who have talked through the night with their clients, you know, people that have envisioned themselves there. They've talked to their banker, their loan officer.
0: Outside, after touring the condo, 30-year-old Colin Russell says he left San Francisco 2 years ago for grad school and moved back with his wife in June.
6: I couldn't have timed it worse, honestly.
0: His new job is in tech investment banking, solid income, but finding a two-bedroom within their budget has felt impossible.
6: Maybe every 2 weeks a new one comes on, and then it's just a feeding frenzy. The last place I saw today had 10 people, and I got there 2 minutes after it opened.
0: The competition has intensified as startups Anthropic and OpenAI prepare to go public. That sparked a flood of wealth already, with a bigger one to come. Add to that a massive housing shortage, and even all-cash offers of $25 million and more have been outbid. It's been dubbed a mansion deficit.
7: In June, there were 44 home sales that went at least $1 million over the asking price.
0: Mike Simonson is Compass's chief economist. He says for now, the price spikes are concentrated in a few upscale neighborhoods. But history shows that tech booms here and a longtime housing crunch have a big ripple effect, displacing people across the Bay Area and beyond.
7: You can't buy in California, you got to move to Texas. And that drives home prices up in Texas.
0: The AI explosion is also upending San Francisco's rental market, with a crush of workers back in offices and suddenly wealthy 20-somethings who can easily pay $10,000 a month in rent. David Blosser directs leasing at the apartment agency Rent SF Now. They don't allow bidding wars, but he hears from realtor friends about the lengths that potential renters are going to.
8: They have told me someone offered them a brand new Samsung television if they give them this unit at this rate.
0: Rents have shot up, he says, and even for many in rent-controlled buildings, that has an impact.
8: A teacher, a service worker, or a nonprofit employee or family trying to move today, they become financially trapped in place.
0: At a hillside park with a view of downtown, 29-year-old Alex Brenner says he and his fiancée just went through a brutal apartment search. They were hoping to find a two-bedroom since they both work from home and stood in a lot of lines at open houses.
9: Best case scenario, there's five people there. Worst case scenario, there's a line of 25. There was just down the street over there. We looked at a place and we're waiting in line, and it didn't even have a living room.
0: Before they could even see one place, the rent was bid up by $500, then another $500. They settled for a larger one-bedroom.
9: It's actually ridiculous, and we're making it really hard for people like me and my fiance who work in healthcare, who, you know, don't work in the tech industry and like our jobs. We don't want to, you know, jump ship just to afford rent.
0: Brenner has a brother here and loves the outdoorsy lifestyle, but this dramatic price spike has given him pause about the high cost of staying long-term. Jennifer Lutton, NPR News, San Francisco.
2: The Metropolitan Museum of Art will not be moving ahead with a major career retrospective of John Galliano planned for next year. It also won't be honoring the influential British fashion designer at the annual Met Gala next spring. NPR's Chloe Veltman reports the decision follows a renewed wave of anger against Galliano, the roots of which go back at least 15 years.
10: John Galliano was to become one of only three living fashion designers ever to get a solo show at the Metropolitan Museum of Art. Met trustee and Vogue magazine global editorial director Anna Wintour has long championed the 65-year-old British designer, gushing about him in the 2023 documentary High and Low, John Galliano.
11: It isn't often that you meet a great designer, but when you saw what John was doing, you realise that he was one of them.
10: But on Monday, Wintour joined both the museum and the designer in announcing the Galliano-themed exhibition and gala will not go forward. Wintour called Galliano's decision very courageous. Met director Max Hollane said the museum and the designer had agreed on this jointly. Galliano expressed sadness at the outcome, but said he did not want the debate surrounding him to place the Met in a difficult position. That debate centres around drunken, racist slurs the designer made around 15 years ago, like this one.
12: People like you would be dead today. Your mothers, your forefathers would be...
10: CNN was among the many news outlets to air this tape back in 2011. The designer was arrested and a French court convicted him of an anti-Semitic hate crime. Christian Dior dropped him as its creative director. Galliano went into rehab for his drinking and drug addictions. He continued to show remorse, including in a 2013 interview with Charlie Rose.
13: I apologise and I am trying to make amends in the best way that I can.
10: Some Met donors and community leaders appeared to support the museum's plans for the exhibition and the Met Gala honour when they were first announced in July. For example, Anti-Defamation League CEO Jonathan Greenblatt took to social media to say that his group had long since accepted Galliano's apology. But Greenblatt says they've changed their position.
14: With anti-Semitism at crisis levels, the Met honouring John Galliano at this moment was misguided.
10: The Met said information about a replacement exhibition and a new 2027 Met Gala honoree will be announced at a later date. Chloe Veltman, NPR News.
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15: Hey, it's Peter Sagal, proud to announce that Wait, Wait, Don't Tell Me is finally making its Omaha debut. 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Join us September 24th at the beautiful Orpheum Theater. 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
16: 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From Fullerton to Farnham, you're enjoying Nebraska Public Media on a Tuesday morning. It's so good having you here. I'm Dale Johnson with Nebraska Public Media News. Governor Jim Pillen and U.S. Department of Agriculture Secretary Brooke Rollins met with Nebraska cattle producers Monday to talk about new initiatives to support ranchers. Rollins said new programs would aim to build beef processing capacity, restore grasslands following natural disasters, protect cattle prices, and support beginning and veteran farmers.
17: We hear this over and over, that if we lose our more ranches, if this trend continues, then we will lose freedom in this country. Where there is beef, there is freedom. If we're not able to feed and fuel ourselves, we will no longer know the American dream.
16: Rollins also said the Trump administration has taken feedback on the president's recent decision to let in more imports of foreign beef without tariffs, saying the policy will only be in place for a short time. The Nebraska Supreme Court could decide the fate of two statewide ballot initiatives. Two lawsuits were filed directly with the high court on Monday. One by a Nebraska voter seeking to disqualify the Fairness for Girls initiative, which aims to restrict participation in girls and women's sports teams at public schools to athletes only assigned female at birth. The other lawsuit was filed by the sponsors of the Respect Nebraska Voters initiative after the Secretary of State disqualified it, saying it violated the single subject rule. The court has not yet indicated whether it will take up the cases. Fewer Nebraska children are experiencing a cycle of new caseworker assignments, but as Noel Annanen reports, support for caseworkers is still needed. A potential solution comes along with AI.
1: Nebraska's rate of foster care children cycling through five or more caseworkers has dropped from 40% to 24%. $600,000 in new federal funding aims to provide more assistance to better help foster children. Caseworkers will be able to use new AI technology to identify high-risk families and how best to handle their cases. UNL professor Mr. Hassan says this could take human-based problem-solving to another level.
18: With the emergence of artificial intelligence, people figured out that maybe there is a more sophisticated way of doing predictive analytics.
1: Hassan emphasized that AI is best used when humans are put first and have the final say over the end result. For Nebraska Public Media News, I'm Noel Annanen.
16: The state's largest reservoir, Lake McConaughey, has dropped to below 24% capacity as water levels decrease. It's a growing trend in lakes and reservoirs across the state as a result of the ongoing drought in central and western Nebraska. Mike Archer with the Nebraska Game and Parks Commission says low snowpack from Wyoming and Colorado, as well as little spring rainfall, are contributing factors.
19: Without that snowpack, you know, you don't get the spring runoff, you don't get the summer flows, and you end up with lakes that just aren't getting the inflow that they're normally used to.
16: Lake McConaughey's last public boat ramp shut down earlier this month due to the drought, leaving parts of the lake with mudflats and receding water. With news that fits your schedule, check out the Nebraska Update podcast. It's right there where you get your podcasts. I'm Dale Johnson, Nebraska Public Media News. It's 7:33 Central. Good morning.

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Big circle around the state. Scotts Bluff, 64 degrees. In Lexington, 70. Kearney, 70. Grand Island, 68 degrees right now. Of course, the state fair is going on there. Omaha, good morning, 76 degrees. And Lincoln, waking up at 75.

Taking a quick peek outside today, statewide weather. Heat hasn't gone away just because we ripped off August and exposed September on the calendar. It's going to stick around all week and into the Labor Day weekend. Low to mid-90s dominate a time of year when the average high is supposed to be in the mid-80s. The far southeast corner of the state will be the hottest, approaching 100. And don't forget about the humidity. That'll be there, too. Rain is possible, but it's not likely across the state's midsection into northeast Nebraska. If it does happen, it won't amount to much as far as the rain is concerned, but it could bring some gusty wind and small hail. 98 for the potential high in Fall City today. 95 could be one of those days in Nebraska City. 97 in Beatrice. You see, this is all in the far southeast corner of the state. Swing out to the west, 83 in Chadron today, 86 expected in Scottsbluff, and 85 expected in Sydney.

0: up to a certain extent if they're going to maintain their margins. What consumers don't see may be more worrisome, which is the separation of consumption from production allows players like Shein and many others to be less than transparent on what's going on in their supply chain. When you're making your clothes 85% from polyester and nylon come from oil, they come from fossil fuels. And those products, when they're done with their useful life, which is pretty short, given you're talking about a $10 or $12 item, end up in a landfill for generations. So the consumer will see higher prices. What they may not see is kind of the social and environmental impact of this business model, which is really powerful commercially, but it also causes enormous social and environmental challenges.
1: Ken Pucker teaches at the Tuck School of Business at Dartmouth and the Fletcher School at Tufts University. Thank you so much.
0: Thanks for having me.
1: And Shein's debut fell a little flat. Shares fell 9% today. In Washington, I'm Kimberly Adams with the Marketplace Morning Report. 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
3: 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Another hour of Morning Edition is coming up. It's 8 a.m. Central.
4: Good morning. The Supreme Court allows President Trump's ballroom construction to keep going. Chief Justice Roberts dissented along with the court's three liberal justices. It's Morning Edition from NPR News.
3: Plus, that was U.S. Ag Secretary Brooke Rollins at the Nebraska State Fair on Monday. Her message to cattle producers in 30 minutes.
4: A Utah judge today rules on charging the man accused of shooting Charlie Kirk. I'm Martinez.
5: And I'm Leila Faldin. Hundreds of people who witnessed the right-wing activist's assassination apply for victims' benefits. Democrats' messaging going into the midterms draws from themes used by Republicans in 2024. Also, Grammy Award winner Billy Strings honors his mom with his new album. It's Tuesday, September 1st. Get on your feet for Gloria Estefan. The Cuban-American singer is 69 years old today. The news is next.
6: Live from NPR News in New York City, I'm Dwahli Saikautau. The Secretary of the Army, Dan Driscoll, has resigned after just 18 months on the job. He was the Army's top civilian leader and clashed repeatedly with Defense Secretary Pete Hegseth. NPR's Greg Myrie has details.
7: Dan Driscoll served in Iraq and became the youngest ever Army Secretary last year when he was just 38. Driscoll focused on new technologies and was sometimes called President Trump's drone guy. But there was often friction between Driscoll and Defense Secretary Hegseth. Hegseth fired a number of top Army generals, replacing them with officers seen as more aligned with the Defense Secretary. Hegseth also blocked promotions of black and women Army officers that Driscoll supported. Driscoll is close with Vice President J.D. Vance, and there's already been speculation that he'll be part of Vance's team if he decides to run for president. Greg Myrie, NPR News, Washington.
6: Data centers are key issues for many voters ahead of midterm elections. President Trump said yesterday, quote, if they want to be successful and rich with far lower taxes and jobs all over the place, let data reign. At Joint Base Andrews, Vice President J.D. Vance defended Trump.
8: I think probably 99% of the backlash to data centers has come in areas where building a data center means higher utility and higher electricity for the people on the ground. So I think what these companies have to do is take advantage of some of the federal deregulatory efforts that we've undertaken. If you build a data center, you should be putting power back into the grid.

6 minutes past 8 Central on Nebraska Public Media. Welcome into September 1st. It's a Tuesday. Out of the newsroom, U.S. Department of Agriculture Secretary Brooke Rollins stopped into the Nebraska State Fair in Grand Island on Monday. Her message was aimed directly at cattle producers. Macy Byers was there. And the fate of two statewide ballot initiatives could be up to the Nebraska Supreme Court. Details of these stories and more are coming right up in 25 minutes on Morning Edition. Thank you so very much for including Nebraska Public Media in your morning. I'm Dale Johnson.

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1: Coming up for you on Nebraska Public Media, there is a grocery store in a tiny, remote Nebraska village that has thrived for a decade, thanks to outside-the-box thinking.
2: So we have students that learn how to stock the shelves, they learn how to create the orders, they learn how to receive a truck, check off the truck.
1: How a Nebraska community is using some of its youngest members to keep local food flowing. That's coming up for you in 15 minutes. From Belgrade to Basil Mills, you're enjoying Nebraska Public Media in September, Tuesday, September 1st. I'm Dale Johnson with Nebraska Public Media News. U.S. Department of Agriculture Secretary Brooke Rollins visited Nebraska on Monday, meeting at the state fair with Governor Pillen and Nebraska cattle producers. As Macy Byers reports, beef prices were on the table.
3: The Trump administration recently announced that more tariff-free imports of ground beef would be allowed into the country to lower grocery prices. Nebraska cattle producers were upset by the decision. Ranchers had been benefiting from high beef prices, and demand had stayed high despite the extra grocery cost. Secretary Rollins said the extra imports are temporary.
4: The president at this moment in time believes that you can, for a very short period of time, protect both the consumer and make sure the consumer potentially can get a 25% break.
3: She said Trump would pull the order if prices didn't come down. For Nebraska Public Media News, I'm Macy Byers.
1: The Nebraska Supreme Court could decide the fate of a couple of ballot initiatives after two lawsuits were filed directly with the high court on Monday. Molly Ashford has more.
5: In one case, a Nebraska voter is suing Secretary of State Bob Evnen over his certification of the Fairness for Girls initiative. That initiative seeks to amend Nebraska's constitution to restrict participation in girls and women's sports to only athletes assigned female at birth. The voter says the object statement on the petition is too vague and does not adequately explain what the amendment would do. The other case was filed by sponsors of the Respect Nebraska Voters Initiative, which aims to make it harder for the legislature to repeal or change voter-enacted laws. The sponsors sued Evnen after he found that the initiative violated the single subject rule and could not appear on the November ballot. For Nebraska Public Media News, I'm Molly Ashford.
1: Nebraska's foster care director says fewer children are experiencing a cycle of caseworker reassignments. The state's foster care system has historically seen overloaded caseworkers and children being reassigned caseworkers. About 22% of foster care kids go through five or more caseworkers. That number used to be closer to 40%. Here's Alicia Bish, director of the Division of Children and Family Services.
6: Bringing training in-house and having the ability to adjust our training in real time based on our caseworker feedback has helped get caseworkers out into the field quicker, train them on the things they need to know.
1: Nebraska is set to receive federal funding to use artificial intelligence to help identify which families are high risk and how best to manage their cases. The state's largest reservoir, Lake McConaughey, has dropped to below 24% capacity as water levels decrease. It's a growing trend in lakes and reservoirs in the state as a result of the ongoing drought in central and western Nebraska. Mike Archer with the Nebraska Game and Parks Commission says low snowpack from Wyoming and Colorado, as well as very little spring rainfall, are contributing factors.
7: Without that snowpack, you know, you don't get the spring runoff, you don't get the summer flows, and you end up with lakes that just aren't getting the inflow that they're normally used to.
1: Lake McConaughey's last public boat ramp shut down earlier this month due to the drought conditions, leaving parts of the lake with mudflats and receding water. Check out the Nebraska Update podcast. You'll get it. You'll find it wherever you get your podcasts, and then you can sit back and rely on trusted Nebraska Public Media News whenever it is handy for you. I'm Dale Johnson, Nebraska Public Media News at 8:33 Central. 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
2: Good morning. I'm Layla Faldin. 91-year-old hiker Dale Sanders goes by the trail name Graybeard. On Monday, he set the record for the oldest man to finish the Appalachian Trail. The hike is more than 2,000 miles. After a bunch of falls and some delays, he finished atop Maine's highest peak. This is the second time Sanders has set this record. The first was in 2017 at 82, until his friend took the title from him 4 years later. Now Graybeard is back on top. It's Morning Edition.
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4: 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There is a grocery store in a tiny, remote Nebraska village that has thrived for a decade, thanks to outside-the-box thinking by the people who created it. The Circle C Market is a focus in Nebraska Public Media's What If series on innovation and creativity. Here's Mike Tobias. He's taking us to Cody, Nebraska.
5: Once a week, workers roll boxes of inventory off a truck into the Circle C Market. It's a busy day for the grocery store staff.
6: I am checking all of the labels here and seeing if they match up.
7: Stocking shelves.
8: We're just packaging up all the breadsticks. And
9: I'm just making sure that these boxes go to the right tags.
5: What makes this unusual? The workers are students at the school that runs the Circle C, the Cody Kilgore Consolidated District.
9: $4.99 is your total. Would you like to round up?
5: How did this happen in Cody? First, a little background. The village sits atop Cherry County, a sparsely populated chunk of Sandhills Ranch land bigger than the entire state of Connecticut. Just 170 people call Cody home, not a prime location for any retail business. Cody's previous grocery store closed in the 1990s. More than a decade later, a couple teachers had an idea. Open a store that's a nonprofit business associated with the school. Cody accountant and community leader Aaron Heath was also involved in early planning.
10: For this to be viable, that was probably the best option, was to go ahead and fund it with some help with the community, some help from our local governments, and with the labor coming from the students.
5: The idea became reality in 2013. The USDA and other groups helped with funding and planning. It took a few months and lots of volunteers, including students, to construct the 300-square-foot brown stucco building with more than 500 bales of hay stuffed into the walls for insulation. Inside are shelves and coolers with pretty much anything you'd find in any grocery store. Liz Ravenscroft teaches business classes at Cody Kilgore and until recently also managed the Circle C at the same time. She says a board comprised of people from the school, village, and broader community oversees the business.
11: That's really good for everybody to see what's going on, and they're all briefed on the same things. It's an open book.
5: During the school day, students work in the store as part of different classes. Other times, like evenings and weekends, they're paid to work here.
11: Students do a lot. So we have students that learn how to stock the shelves. They learn how to create the orders. They learn how to receive a truck, check off the truck. They learn how to front and face. They learn how to do simple things like sweeping and mopping, cleaning bathrooms.
5: Ashley Farley is one of the students working at the Circle C.
12: Why do you like working here?
13: Because it's just really fun. You get a lot of experience with customers and just how to do stuff and work at a store.
11: How are you?
13: Good.
5: Kaylee Ravenscroft, Liz's daughter, is cashier this afternoon. She learned to count back money in this role and grew as a leader, serving as Circle C student manager last year, her fifth working at the store.
14: I've been a leader on the court. I've been a leader in the sports I've been in the classroom. But being a leader in the workplace is a lot different, a lot more liability.
5: About 200 kids, K through 12, attend Cody Kilgore. Principal Tony Galvin says whether taking classes or working, almost all will be involved with the store at some point.
7: We have students that are interested in being in retail. We have students that are interested in starting their own businesses. And this gives them a great snapshot of looking at the numbers, looking at inventory, what stock, what's selling well, what's not selling well.
5: From the start, this wasn't viewed as a money-making venture. A decade later, Circle C does about $18,000 to $20,000 in sales each month, close to breaking even. There are challenges, like getting distributors to bring products to someplace so small, so remote. But it's working. A unique business model. You might find a couple other places in the country that's serving the people who live here, because the next closest grocery store is 40 miles away. Tell me how important this store is for the town and the area.
14: It's very crucial. Without the store, this area would be a food desert.
5: Liz Ravenscroft and Aaron Heath say it's a store that's become the identity of a town that calls itself too tough to die.
11: And it's kind of funny. I go places and people know who we are and people know what we're doing and they've heard our story. And it's really, truly special.
10: I think it's a testament to us keeping our town alive and growing, and that we want this school and we want this community here for the next 100 years.
14: Okay, who's together and who's not?
12: I'm buying all these guys.
14: Okay, that's nice of you.
5: For Nebraska Public Media News, I'm Mike Tobias.
4: 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Thanks for joining me. I'm Dale Johnson. 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
2: 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I'm Layla Faldin.
15: And I'm Amy Martinez. Officials in Arizona say two people died in the flash floods that swept Grand Canyon National Park over the weekend, with 82 hikers rescued over the course of a couple of days. At first, more than a dozen were missing, but last night, that number dropped to one. Chris Clements of member station KNAU in Flagstaff, Arizona, is reporting on this. Chris, let's start off with the number of missing people going down, because it sounds like good news for the families.
16: Yeah, that's right. Park Service leaders and local officials held a press conference about this last night. They told reporters that on Sunday, investigators were still searching for 15 people who were either missing or unaccounted for. Then that number dropped to 12 as of yesterday morning, as they worked through more leads and more tips from the public. And by the time of this press conference, there was just one missing person left. However, it's important to say that these are permitted hikers in the Grand Canyon. In other words, those missing people could be tracked by rescue workers because their names were on paper somewhere. But there could be day hikers who are missing, but officials just don't know about them yet. Park Service officials told reporters that they're still combing through hundreds of tips about those hikers.
15: All right, so it's a little bit more nuanced then.
16: That's right. And, you know, of course, a search is still underway for the last missing person that officials know of. There's been consistent rain starting this past Friday that's really made it harder for emergency responders to do their jobs. Incident Commander Dave Black talked about that.
17: The weather has hurt our efforts. It has not stopped raining since this happened on and off, and has delayed recovery efforts for the ones we know about.
15: So, Chris, tell us how all this got started.
16: Yeah, so it all goes back to Saturday afternoon. A thunderstorm hovering over the canyon dropped a half inch to an inch of rain in 30 minutes. And that rain fell on a section of the park that really doesn't see too much, including an area that was burned by a huge wildfire last year. So this incredibly steep, rocky area became inundated with water, which then flowed into a creek bed, which then flowed into the Colorado River. The flash flood obliterated bridges and destroyed a big section of a critical water pipeline that brings water to businesses and hotels on the South Rim. And those, of course, are now under water restrictions.
15: Wow, sounds like a catastrophe. I mean, what did Park Service leaders have to say about warnings or alerts to people who were in the canyon for this flood?
16: Officials at the press conference mentioned an emergency system that hikers and river rafters can use in the canyon. So this sends out alert text messages to satellite phones. This system has been around since 2024, and they say there's evidence it may have helped people in the lead up to the flood. An emergency management official for a nearby county said that the system sent out 6 alerts to satellite phones shortly before the worst of the storm. That was on Saturday. Of course, this system isn't a prediction tool. They said it's really just for when there's already demonstrated flooding.
15: All right, that's Chris Clements of member station KNAU. Thank you, Chris.
16: Thanks so much.
2: Amazon faces a new federal lawsuit that claims the tech giant deceived advertisers. The lawsuit comes from the U.S. regulators and nearly half the states. NPR's Alina Selyuk is here to tell us more. Good morning, Alina.
12: Hello, hello.
2: So what's at the center of this new lawsuit?
12: The government's central claim is that Amazon has been, quote, secretly and systemically overcharging advertisers and pocketing tens of billions of dollars in the process. This case was brought by the Federal Trade Commission in 22 states. Mm-hmm. They are suing Amazon in a district court in Washington State, which is where Amazon's based. And this is the third major federal case against Amazon. And, it's got quite the broad bipartisan support from the state attorneys general.
2: How do regulators say Amazon overcharged advertisers?
12: It has to do with these coveted ad spots on Amazon's platform. Mm-hmm. Shoppers might see some of them as these sponsored listings. And Amazon uses special auctions to set the price for each ad. You have hundreds of thousands of brands and sellers constantly bidding against each other. It's all really fast, and the auction structure gets complicated real quick. Mm. But just as a top line, it's called a second price auction, and it has this promise that the highest bidder will end up paying only a tiny bit more than the runner-up whom they had outbid. And while the federal lawsuit alleges that Amazon secretly inserted itself into the bidding process, so it put a thumb on the scale to drive up the final price, the government says. The FTC argues this cost advertisers more than $20 billion in costs that businesses probably passed down to shoppers.
2: Okay, that's a lot of money. What is Amazon saying about these allegations?
12: The company posted a dense, long response online. It says the lawsuit shows no evidence of consumers paying more. And the main argument that the company is making is that the lawsuit, quote, fundamentally misrepresents how its advertising works. Mm. Amazon says its system actually stopped awarding the ads to the highest bidder and instead started evaluating how relevant the ads were. And because the ads got more relevant, they worked better, shoppers clicked and bought more. And so overall, Amazon argues its platform actually saved advertisers money. And the cost per click for those ads for the advertisers stayed flat for years, adjusted for inflation.
2: And the advertising business is a huge deal for Amazon, right? How big is it?
12: Yeah, it's huge. Amazon is now one of the biggest platforms for digital advertising, along with the likes of Google and Meta, mm-hmm. which is Facebook and Instagram. And it's a business that's been growing quite steadily, quite quickly. In the latest quarter, Amazon said advertising revenue was up by 26%. Over the course of 2025, last year, advertising earned the company almost $69 billion.
2: So you said this is the third major federal case mm-hmm. against Amazon. What are the other two?
12: So one of them, Amazon has now settled. That was the case over Prime memberships. The government alleged that Amazon used tricky web designs to manipulate tens of millions of people into buying subscriptions that were purposefully difficult to cancel. Amazon agreed to pay a historic amount of $2.5 billion to settle that case without

0: as a monopoly. The government argues that Amazon suffocates competitors and raises costs for both sellers and shoppers. That case has been dragging on for 3 years now, and it is slated for a trial early next year.
1: All right. That's NPR's Alina Selyukh. Thank you, Alina, for your reporting, as always.
0: Thank you.
1: We note that Amazon is among NPR's recent financial supporters and pays to distribute some of our content. This is Morning Edition from NPR News. I'm Leila Faldin.
2: And I'm E. Martinez.
3: And I'm Dale Johnson. Thank you so very much for being part of our day and allowing us to be a part of your day. Let's do this again tomorrow, shall we? It'll be a different day. It'll be a Wednesday. It'll be the 2nd of September. So talk to you then. This is Dale Johnson.
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5: I'm Meghna Chakrabarty. Today on Point, what we lose when we no longer get lost. 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
1: Live from NPR News in New York City, I'm Dwahli Saikautau. Stocks opened lower this morning as two oil tankers came under attack in the Strait of Hormuz. NPR's Scott Horsley reports the Dow Jones Industrial Average fell about 300 points in early trading.
9: Crude oil prices jumped on renewed fighting in the Strait. The U.S. benchmark for crude is nearing $90 a barrel. AAA says retail gasoline prices in the U.S. rose overnight to just under $4.10 a gallon. Federal Reserve Governor Michael Barr says he'll be watching closely in the next few weeks to see which way inflation is moving. If price hikes appear to be moderating, Barr thinks the Fed can hold interest rates steady. Otherwise, he says the central bank should act decisively to raise rates. Investors currently put the likelihood of a September rate hike at about 2-1. And Apple's new CEO takes the reins today. John Ternus is taking over for Tim Cook, who steered Apple to a market value of more than $4.5 trillion. Scott Horsley, NPR News, Washington.
1: Maritime intel firm Tanker Trackers says around 4 million barrels of crude oil a day passed through the Strait of Hormuz on average this past month, largely undetected by Iran. That's still a third of what exited the strait before the war. NPR's Aya Batrari reports on uncertainty looming over the Gulf.
10: Millions of students across the Gulf are starting the new school year this week, and the Trump administration is sending some diplomats back to their posts in the region months after they were evacuated early in the war. These are some of the signs that life in the United Arab Emirates, Qatar, and other Gulf Arab states is gradually returning to normal following Iran's attacks that prompted school closures. But it's not yet business as usual. In Dubai, tourism is down from pre-war levels and food prices are up due to shipping constraints. Dubai's booming real estate market has also cooled. A report by Better Homes says transactions fell by 45% between April and June compared to last year's second quarter. Aya Boltraoui, NPR News, Dubai.
1: Donald Trump Jr.'s venture capital firm is set to become one of the biggest financial backers of Polymarket. As NPR's Bobby Allen reports, it comes as the prediction market industry faces increased legal scrutiny.
2: The president's son is a partner at 1789 Capital, and the investment fund says it is pumping $300 million

0: happened, but he never believed that.
1: When I want to know what's going on, I go on the street, I go in the mountains, I go to the alleyways, or I just grab a group of grandmothers and go tell me what really happened.
0: I'm Elsa Chang. Marlon James on his new novel, inspired by that violence, on the next All Things Considered from NPR News.
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3: 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Ravi was 2 when his father died, and he'll describe how his music and his absence shaped his life and career. 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
4: This is Bird Note. Some cloudless night in September, when the air is clear, take a seat outside. Turn your binoculars to the sky. With patience and a bit of luck, you may see birds flying across the yellow face of the moon. September is peak migration time for millions of songbirds heading south from temperate North America to more tropical latitudes. Most migrate at night. Orioles, warblers, sparrows, and tanagers. Nocturnal migrants of the same species call as they fly, enabling flockmates to stick together. Many of these flight calls are distinctive, enabling those with an excellent ear or good recording gear to identify them as they pass. Like many nocturnal travelers, the Swainson's thrush avoids predators by flying at night, because hawks migrate during the day. But mostly, night migration's attractive because the cooler, more stable air makes flight more efficient and prevents overheating, meaning that even a tiny bird like a warbler that weighs around 1/3 of an ounce can cover as much as 200 miles in a night. Your Moonwatch vigil may reveal only a few dozen such birds on the move, but researchers along the Gulf of Mexico have tracked more than 1 million birds headed to Central America on one busy night. For Bird Note, I'm Mary McCann.
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A beautiful way to gently ease into this Tuesday morning with a meditation. That is from the opera Thais by Jules Massenet. We heard a version there from violinist Anna-Sophie Mutter with Lambert Orkis accompanying. That meditation takes place at an important point in the plot of the opera Thais, as there is a decision that has to be made. Good time for a meditation. I'm Genevieve Randall. Good time to be with us here this morning on Nebraska Public Media. This is Morning Concert, connecting you to beautiful and timeless music here this morning. There's some movie music from a 1944 film that's coming up later. We'll get to dance the Polonaise with Chopin, and we'll be inspired by a particularly American iconic river coming up this hour as well. Right now, we feature the flute, or should I say recorder. The word in many languages is flute, differentiating the one that you play straight out of your mouth like a recorder, or sideways, using some word like transverse flute or something like that. This is a sonata for this case, in this case, the recorder. Michael Schneider performing with Camerata Cologne on work by Scarlatti.

0: That's a sonata by Alessandro Scarlatti, a sonata in C major played by Michael Schneider along with Camerata Caron. Thanks for listening here to Nebraska Public Media. And if you're a listener member, thank you so much for helping to make this music possible here in communities across the state of Nebraska. A beautiful main theme to a 1944 film is coming up. It was written by David Raxon. One of his very earliest film assignments was as assistant to Charlie Chaplin in the film Modern Times. That was 1936. David Raxon studied music, became a composer of TV, Broadway, and film scores, and then passed away at age 92 in 2004, winning a Lifetime Achievement Award, awarded posthumously in 2012. His theme from the movie Laura is coming up with the composer in a recording conducting the Hollywood Bowl Orchestra in just a moment.
1: Move over, Romeo and Juliet. Make way for Raduz and Mahulana. This Slovakian tale also features romance amid family rivalries. But in a twist of fate, these lovers end up together and alive when the curtain falls. Jozef Suk's music for a fairy tale with a happy ending on the next performance today from 8 p.m.
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That is the theme from the movie Laura, which came out in 1944. The Hollywood Bowl Orchestra performed, led by the composer David Raxon. This is Nebraska Public Media, and you're listening to Morning Concert with a Polonaise next, a particularly Polish style of work, which is why this one was written by Frédéric Chopin. His Polonaise No. 2 in E-flat is played by Evgeny Mirsky.

0: A Chopin Polonaise. That's great to hear this morning with you here on this Tuesday on Morning Concert. The Polonaise number 2 in E flat, played by Evgeny Mirsky. This is Nebraska Public Media. I'm Genevieve Randall. Thanks for tuning in and spending some time with us this morning listening to classical music. There is much more ahead. In just a few moments, we get to hear a suite from a man who left home in 1906 and worked at odd jobs, many odd jobs like bookbinder, truck driver, an usher, a newsboy, an elevator operator, a lithographer, a typesetter, and a steel worker. And at the time, he was earning all this money on the side whenever he could. He studied the violin and piano in his spare time. That was Ferdy Groffé. And as he became an orchestra member, an arranger, a composer, a pianist, and got permanent jobs, he wrote more and more pieces dedicated to parts of America. The one we'll hear is a musical tribute to New York City and its historic river that shaped the city. That is the Hudson River Suite by Ferdy Groffé coming up.
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0: This week, Friday Live broadcasts from the 4-H Future Farmers of America building at the Nebraska State Fair. 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Fair food is recommended. 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

That is the Hudson River Suite by composer Ferdig Roffey, an American composer. William Stromberg conducted the Bournemouth Symphony Orchestra. The movements of that are Henry Hudson, Rip Van Winkle, Albany Nightboat, and New York. I'm Genevieve Randall with you. We round out this hour with a piece that has a kind of special connection to Nebraska. It's a piece by Eric Whitaker, who is often known for his choral works, but we'll hear a work for wind ensemble. It's called October, which is Eric Whitaker's favorite month, but the connection to Nebraska is that the piece was commissioned by a whole group of Nebraska band directors, all headed up by Brian Anderson, who is a former teacher and former director of the National Guard Band. We'll hear the IUP Wind Ensemble, Indiana University of Pennsylvania Wind Ensemble, led by Jack Stamp, with October by Eric Whitaker.

0: You just heard a piece by composer Eric Whitaker titled October. Great to hear that music with you, performed by the Indiana University of Pennsylvania's Wind Ensemble, here rounding out this hour of morning concert with another hour yet to come. We'll hear Beethoven's music. There's also a Baroque work that is supposed to be sort of imitating the bells ringing throughout the city of Paris, that and much more. All About Books is coming up this week as well. Cherry Baby is the latest novel from best-selling Omaha author Rainbow Rowell. It's a story of relationships, failing, and arriving. It's also about navigating weight issues in the era of GLP-1 weight loss drugs. Hear review online or join us on Thursday, that is 12:06 Central, after the NPR headlines. The short version of our weather forecast today is it's going to be hot, highs around 86 across the panhandle, but up to 94 degrees southwest, 91 south central, about 90 northeast, 82 degrees north central with a 40% chance for afternoon thunderstorms, and the southeast today, be careful, highs could reach 98.
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Beethoven's music to start this hour. That's a selection, Movement 3, from his Symphony No. 7, played by the Philharmonia Orchestra. I'm Genevieve Randall. Thanks for choosing Nebraska Public Media. And if you're a listener supporter of the station, thank you so much for your support. If you're listening to the next one and wondering what composer Morin Marais had in mind with this, he was trying to imitate that sound of church bells ringing all across the city of Paris. This is the Bells of St. Genevieve, played by the English Chamber Orchestra with conductor Donald Fraser.

0: The Bells of St. Genevieve, a piece by the Baroque composer Marin Marais. That was the English Chamber Orchestra with that performance. More inspiring music is ahead. We'll get some motivation from Mozart, hear the great Johann Sebastian Bach with a favorite, Toccata and Fugue, played by a Nebraska organist. And in just a moment, it's an inspiration from Shakespeare for the composer Alfred Reed. The symphonic portrait, Otello, is on the playlist. We'll hear it from
1: Move over, Romeo and Juliet, Sinque for Radus and Mahulana. This Slovakian tale also features romance amid family rivalries. But in a twist of fate, these lovers end up together and alive when the curtain falls. Josef Suk's music for a fairy tale with a happy ending on the next performance today from 8 p.m.
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The composer Alfred Reed was conducting his own work in that recording with the Eastern Wind Symphony. That's his piece Otello, a symphonic portrait. I'm Genevieve Randall. Great to be with you here on this Tuesday. Hope that you're having a good day and hope that this provides some motivation for you. It's Mozart's music. We'll hear one of his symphonies played by the Academy of St. Martin in the Fields with Neville Mariner conducting here on Morning Concerts on Nebraska Public Media.

0: That is a Mozart symphony in C major, played by the Academy of St. Martin in the Fields with Neville Mariner conducting. You've found inspiring music, beautiful music, here on Morning Concerts on Nebraska Public Media. We've got news headlines coming up here in just a few moments, and we also get to hear a Toccata and Fugue by Johann Sebastian Bach. There is actually a note in many databases, including ours here at Nebraska Public Media, that refers to this particular Toccata and Fugue as the famous one. It will be used to cue scary things in horror movies. It's somehow become ubiquitous with things that are scary, but it's also just an amazing, powerful piece of music. We'll hear Professor Emeritus of Organ at the University of Nebraska-Lincoln, George Ritchie, coming up here in just a few moments.
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0: That is Johann Sebastian Bach's Toccata and Fugue in D minor. You heard George Ritchie performing. He is a professor emeritus of the University of Nebraska-Lincoln. News headlines coming up here in just a moment, and a look at our forecast next. It is hot today with highs around 86 degrees across the panhandle. The rest of the state, though, most places range from about 91 to 98 degrees. 94 southwest, 98 southeast, around 90 northeast. North central, you guys have a break today. Highs around 82 and a 40% chance for some afternoon storms. Let's all go to parts of north central Nebraska. Lows tonight around 58 in most parts of the state. The southwest, a 30% chance for thunderstorms tonight. Lows around 66. And in southeastern Nebraska, humid with lows around 77.
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0: really happen.
1: I'm Elsa Chang. Marlon James on his new novel inspired by that violence on the next All Things Considered from NPR News.
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0: Seeks to amend Nebraska's constitution to restrict participation in girls' and women's sports to only athletes assigned female at birth. The voter says the object statement on the petition is too vague and does not adequately explain what the amendment would do. The other case was filed by sponsors of the Respect Nebraska Voters Initiative, which aims to make it harder for the legislature to repeal or change voter-enacted laws. The sponsors sued Evnen after he found that the initiative violated the single subject rule and could not appear on the November ballot. For Nebraska Public Media News, I'm Molly Ashford.
1: Nebraska's foster care director says fewer children are experiencing a cycle of caseworker reassignments. The state's foster care system has historically seen overloaded caseworkers and children being reassigned caseworkers. About 24% of foster care kids go through five or more caseworkers. That number used to be closer to 40%. Here's Alicia Bish, director of the Division of Children and Family Services.
2: Bringing training in-house and having the ability to adjust our training in real time based on our caseworker feedback has helped get caseworkers out into the field quicker, train them on the things they need to know.
1: Nebraska is set to receive federal funding to use artificial intelligence to help identify which families are high risk and how best to manage their cases. The state's largest reservoir, Lake McConaughey, has dropped to below 24% capacity as water levels decrease. It's a growing trend in lakes and reservoirs across the state as a result of the ongoing drought in central and western Nebraska. Mike Archer with the Nebraska Game and Parks Commission says low snowpack from Wyoming and Colorado, as well as very little spring rainfall, are contributing factors.
3: Without that snowpack, you know, you don't get the spring runoff, you don't get the summer flows, and you end up with lakes that just aren't getting the inflow that they're normally used to.
1: Lake McConaughey's last public boat ramp shut down earlier this month due to the drought conditions, leaving parts of the lake with mud flats and receding water. I'm Dale Johnson, Nebraska Public Media News.
4: And you're listening to Afternoon Concert on listener-supported Nebraska Public Media. I'm Penelope Morrow. Glad to be here with you on this Tuesday afternoon. Starting things off today, it's Finlandia, some nationalistic music by Jean Sibelius. We'll be hearing the Minnesota Orchestra performing with conductor A.G.O.A.

Jean Sibelius's Finlandia. We heard that music performed by the Minnesota Orchestra with conductor H.E. Oe. Thanks for listening to Classical Music. This is on Nebraska Public Media. This is Afternoon Concert. Next up, we've got some meditative music. Specifically, Maurice Ravel was inspired by some themes from a kind of Sunni mysticism. This is Bolero. We'll be hearing the Vienna Philharmonic.

0: Bolero. Music by Maurice Ravel. We heard the Vienna Philharmonic Orchestra performing in that recording. This is Nebraska Public Media, and you're listening to Afternoon Concert. Continuing on today's show, we arrive at some music by Aaron Copland. The Piano Blues Part 3 has this section, Muted and Sensuous. We'll be hearing Peter Yablonsky performing.
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The Piano Blues, music by Aaron Copland. We heard Muted and Sensuous, played there by Peter Yablonsky. 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Nikolai Rimsky-Korsakov's music is up next. We'll be hearing a Spanish caprice performed by the London Symphony Orchestra.

A Spanish Caprice. Music by Nikolai Rimsky-Korsakov. We heard it performed there by Sir Charles Mackerras, leading the London Symphony Orchestra. Thanks for listening to Classical Music Today on Nebraska Public Media. This is Afternoon Concert. 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Cherry Baby is the latest novel from best-selling Omaha author Rainbow Rowell. It's a story of relationships failing and arriving. It's also about navigating weight issues in the era of GLP-1 weight loss drugs. Hear a review online at nebraskapublicmedia.org/allaboutbooks or join us for the premiere Thursday at 12:06 Central after the NPR headlines. Daniel Trifonov plays the piano for us in this next recording. It's music on Schumann's Widmung, or Dedication, by Franz Liszt.

Widmung, or dedication. Music originally by Robert Schumann. We had a paraphrase on that music by Franz Liszt, played there on the piano by Daniel Trifonov. You're listening to Classical Music on Nebraska Public Media, and this is Afternoon Concert. Coming up in our next hour, we've got some fish music for you, as well as music on the first letter of the alphabet. Then, coming up at 2 p.m. Central today, we have our major work. A little less than a half hour of symphonic music by Mozart awaits you coming up here in a little bit. Also, our refresh and reset segment, 10 minutes of especially relaxing classical music. If you've got something you're not exactly looking forward to at 3 o'clock, check in with us at 10 till 3, and we'll maybe give you a little bit of energy to move forward with the rest of your day or whatever that task is. Before we finish this hour, though, we'll have some music by George Frederick Handel. Here's Ombra Mai Fu from Xerxes, played in an arrangement by the Guildhall String Ensemble.

0: Handel's music. We heard Umbra Mai Fu, the Largo movement from Xerxes, performed by the Guildhall String Ensemble on today's afternoon concert. Thanks for listening to Nebraska Public Media. Coming up around this time on Friday, we've got Classics by Request. 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

The Trout. Music by Franz Schubert. We just heard it performed by the Cleveland Quartet. That was just movement two, though. Pianist Alfred Brendel performing in that recording. Thanks for listening to Classical Music on Nebraska Public Media. This is Afternoon Concert. I'm Penelope Morrow. Symphony A is up next. Joseph Haydn's work. We'll hear the Toronto Chamber Orchestra led by Kevin Mallon.

That was a symphony in A, the 107th symphony of Joseph Haydn. We heard the Toronto Chamber Orchestra performing with Kevin Mallon conducting. You're listening to Nebraska Public Media, and this is Afternoon Concert. Continuing on, we've got some music for the Peanuts, a Peanuts gallery for piano and orchestra. We'll be hearing Ellen Tafe-Zwillick's music as performed by Jeffrey Beagle and the Florida State University Symphony.

A Peanuts Gallery for piano and orchestra. We heard that music performed by the Florida State University Symphony with pianist Jeffrey Beagle. That was music by Ellen Taif Zwillich. You're listening to Nebraska Public Media, and this is Afternoon Concert. Next, we have music from Tchaikovsky's The Seasons, although you can maybe more accurately call it The Months because there's 12 of them. We'll hear September, also called The Hunt, performed by the Detroit Symphony Orchestra.

September or The Hunt. Music by Tchaikovsky from The Seasons or The Months. We are performed there by the Detroit Symphony Orchestra, led by Nema Yervi. 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I'm Penelope Morrow, glad to be here for today's show, hanging out with you and enjoying some nice classical music together. Like this next piece. From Dvorak's Symphony No. 7, we'll be hearing the second movement performed by Joanne Folletta and the Buffalo Philharmonic.

0: part of Antonín Dvořák's Symphony No. 7. That was the Poco Adagio second movement, which we heard performed by the Buffalo Philharmonic Orchestra with conductor Joanne Folletta. Thanks for listening to Nebraska Public Media on this Tuesday afternoon and for joining me, Penelope Morrow, for today's afternoon concert. Coming up this week, starting at 1 p.m. Central on Friday, it's Classics by Request, music that's locally grown by you here on Nebraska Public Media. 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

Our next work on today's afternoon concert is one by Camille Saint-Saëns. It's a kind of dance, or at least a quick piece of music that can be danced to. It is specifically named after not a spider, but a town named after a spider. The Greek province of Toronto was named after a specific kind of wolf spider, which the Greeks called a tarantula. And so the music from this area, this dance, became known as a tarantella, a dance from Toronto where the tarantulas are. We'll be hearing flautist and clarinetist, as well as a pianist in this recording, Stéphane Lemelon. Also hear the Canadian National Arts Center winds.

0: a tarantella for flute, clarinet, and orchestra. We heard pianist Stéphane Lemelon performing in that recording with the Canada National Arts Centre Winds. 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
0: It's 2 p.m. Central, which means it's time for us to enjoy our major work for this edition of Afternoon Concert. Get ready for a longer piece of classical music played in full, the kind of thing you can't find anywhere else on the dial, but right here on Nebraska Public Media. Our major work today is Mozart's Symphony No. 25. We'll be hearing the Prague Chamber Orchestra performing, led by Sir Charles McCarris.

0: That was our major work for this edition of Afternoon Concert. Mozart's Symphony No. 25 with the Prague Chamber Orchestra performing, led by Sir Charles Mackerras. Thanks for listening to Nebraska Public Media. This is Afternoon Concert.
1: Trade tensions between the U.S. and Canada are on the rise again with a new round of tariffs from both sides. All the hostility has actually been a boon to one Canadian industry, wine.
2: I mean, our sales are up dramatically, and that's not just true of me, that's true of pretty much all the wineries in Niagara.
1: As most provinces ban sales of American booze, local producers are tapping in. Hear that story next time on The World.
0: The World. That's coming up here in about a half hour, starting at 3 p.m. Central.
3: In Jamaica in the 1980s, Marlon James heard about a vicious attack on a group of gay men that officially never happened, but he never believed that.
4: When I want to know what's going on, I go on the street, I go in the mountains, I go to the alleyways, or I just grab a group of grandmothers and go tell me what really happened.
3: I'm Elsa Chang. Marlon James on his new novel, inspired by that violence, on the next All Things Considered from NPR News.
0: All Things Considered. That's coming up today after The World, starting at 4 p.m. Central and going until 7. Next up on today's Afternoon Concert, it's music by Jean Sibelius a la Marzia from the Corellia Suite, which we'll hear performed by the Philharmonia Orchestra under Vladimir Ashkenazy's leadership.

That was music from Jean Sibelius' Corellia Suite. Movement 3, Alla Martia, was performed there by the Philharmonia Orchestra, led by Vladimir Ashkenazi. Thanks for listening to Classical Music on Nebraska Public Media. Tonight on television, Big Red Wrap-Up premieres a new season, taking you inside Husker football with in-depth analysis, game highlights, and the latest on Big Red recruiting. 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We'll hear an arrangement for mandolin of some flute music by Bach. Here's a sonata played by Avi Avital.

0: an arrangement of music originally for the flute there played on the mandolin by Avi Avital. That was a flute sonata in E minor by Johann Sebastian Bach. Thanks for listening to Classical Music on Nebraska Public Media. Coming up here in just a moment, it's our Refresh and Reset segment.
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0: It's time for us to begin our Refresh and Reset segment. 10 minutes of especially relaxing classical music to help you relax, especially as we make the transition over to news for the afternoon to evening starting at 3 p.m. Central. Our first work is one by Pietro Maschegni. It's the intermezzo from L'Amico Fritz, or Friend Fritz. We'll be hearing the BBC Philharmonic.

the Act 3 intermezzo from Friend Fritz. Pietro Mascagni's music. We heard Gianandrea Nozeda performing there with the BBC Philharmonic Orchestra. You're listening to Classical Music on Nebraska Public Media. We're currently in our Refresh and Reset segment, bringing you some very relaxing music to refresh and reset to ahead of our return to news for the afternoon to evening, starting things off with The World at 3, then we'll have All Things Considered from 4 to 7 with your local host, Grant Winterer. Next, though, it's our last piece for this hour and for today's afternoon concert generally, Jan Tiersen's Por Skåret. We'll be hearing La Pietà with violinist Angèle Dubois.

course, Goret. Music by Jan Tiersen. We heard the ensemble La Pietà, led by violinist Angèle Dubois. You're listening to Classical Music on Nebraska Public Media, and this has been Afternoon Concert. Coming up here in just a moment, it's international news from the world.

0: on the House floor is the strongest punishment the panel could recommend, short of expulsion. The bipartisan committee said Edwards gave the staffers gifts that included jewelry totaling over $1,000, designer purses, guns, shoes, vacations, and one-on-one dinners. Claudia DeSalis, NPR News.
1: A week after Meta and a group of states settled a landmark lawsuit about child addiction to social media, there's a new study showing that adults also struggle with time spent on their phones. NPR's John Ruich has more.
2: According to a new survey by the Pew Research Center, more than half of adults in America say they spend too much time on their smartphones. For 18 to 29-year-olds, it's 70%. About one in four adults in the U.S. say they're on their smartphones almost constantly. Many appear to recognize that time spent on smartphones isn't always a good thing. 45% of adults surveyed report trying to cut back on their smartphone use in the past year, but about the same number say they haven't. Overall, most American adults think smartphones help them stay informed and connected to others. But many, around 40%, think it hurts the amount of sleep they get. John Ruich, NPR News.
1: The S&P 500 closed down a second day in a row today, losing 54 points. This is NPR.
3: Good afternoon. It's 4:04 Central. I'm Grant Winterer with Nebraska Public Media News. The America First Party has announced five candidates for statewide office. Theodore Ball has more on the new political party and its plans for the November election.
4: The party was created earlier this year via petition and survived a court challenge from the state Republican Party. It announced Tuesday that former Republican State Senator Brett Lindstrom will be its candidate for governor. Another former senator, Bob Crist, is running for Secretary of State. The party also has candidates for U.S. Senate, the 1st Congressional District, and state auditor. Another new party, the Nebraska Working People Party, has yet to announce any candidates. I'm Theodore Ball, Nebraska Public Media News.
3: The Nebraska Supreme Court said today it will consider whether the Respect Nebraska Voters Initiative violates the state's single subject rule. The proposed constitutional amendment would make it more difficult for the legislature to change or repeal voter-enacted laws. But Secretary of State Bob Evnen said Monday that the initiative addressed more than one subject and couldn't be placed on the ballot. Sponsors of the initiative sued Evnen, and the state's high court agreed to hear the challenge. After Nebraska Attorney General Mike Hilger sued Lincoln City officials for deciding to not put three petitions on the November ballot, city attorneys filed a 227-page response Monday evening. Maddie Ames has more on what the city argues.
5: City of Lincoln attorneys are asking the Nebraska Supreme Court to dismiss a lawsuit filed by Attorney General Mike Hilger. He sued Lincoln City Council members for choosing not to put three charter amendments on the November ballot. Those amendments are from the Good Government Lincoln Group, whose three amendments aim to alter Lincoln elections. City Attorney Johansi Christie said Lincoln didn't have enough time to follow normal procedures to get the petitions on the ballot. It cites that the group's first failed petition attempt, resulting in over 13,000 suspected fraudulent signatures, as one of the reasons for the lack of time. I'm Maddie Ames, Nebraska Public Media News.
3: Nebraska's first West Nile death of the year was confirmed today in Lancaster County. The Lincoln-Lancaster County Health Department said the person was in their 60s. 11 Nebraskans have contracted the disease this year, with seven of those cases being reported in Lancaster County. Mosquitoes are still active until around the first frost. Health officials recommend people use an EPA-registered insect repellent when outside. 4:06 Central, it's Nebraska Public Media.
6: 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I'm Mary Louise Kelly in Washington.
7: And I'm Elsa Chang in Culver City, California. A whistleblower report warns that the U.S. Postal Service is rushing out a new online system that could derail the midterm election. That system is part of a plan for President Trump's attempt to restrict mail-in voting, and key parts of that plan remain blocked, at least for now, by a court order. NPR's Hansi Lo Wang has been tracking all of this and joins us now. Hi, Hansi.
8: Hey, Elsa.
7: Hey, okay, so this online system, it's the result of an executive order that Trump signed back in March, right? Can you just remind us what that order tells the Postal Service to do?
8: President Trump's order basically called for the Postal Service to deliver mail-in ballots only to people on lists of absentee voters that states would have to turn over to USPS. And this new whistleblower report is focused on an online portal that's supposed to allow state election officials to submit voter names. The plan is that, you know, all that information in the portal has to match what's on the envelopes for the ballots

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1: Glad to have you here this afternoon on Nebraska Public Media. I'm Grant Winterer. There's a grocery store in a tiny remote Nebraska village that's thrived for a decade thanks to outside-the-box thinking by the people who built it. The Circle C Market is a focus in Nebraska Public Media's What If series on innovation and creativity. Mike Tobias takes us to Cody, Nebraska.
2: Once a week, workers roll boxes of inventory off a truck into the Circle C Market. It's a busy day for the grocery store staff.
3: I am checking all of the labels here and seeing if they match up.
4: Stocking shelves.
5: We're just packaging up all the breadsticks and...
6: I'm just making sure that these boxes go with the right tags.
2: What makes this unusual? The workers are students at the school that runs the Circle C, the Cody Kilgore Consolidated District.
6: $4.99 is your total. Would you like to round up?
2: How did this happen in Cody? First, a little background. The village sits atop Cherry County, a sparsely populated chunk of Sandhills Ranch land bigger than the entire state of Connecticut. Just 170 people call Cody home, not a prime location for any retail business. Cody's previous grocery store closed in the 1990s. More than a decade later, a couple teachers had an idea. Open a store that's a nonprofit business associated with the school. Cody accountant and community leader Aaron Heath was also involved in early planning.
7: For this to be viable, that was probably the best option, was to go ahead and fund it with some help with the community, some help from our local governments, and with the labor coming from the students.
2: The idea became reality in 2013. The USDA and other groups helped with funding and planning. It took a few months and lots of volunteers, including students, to construct the 300-square-foot brown stucco building with more than 500 bales of hay stuffed into the walls for insulation. Inside are shelves and coolers with pretty much anything you'd find in any grocery store. Liz Ravenscroft teaches business classes at Cody Kilgore and until recently also managed the Circle C at the same time. She says a board comprised of people from the school, village, and broader community oversees the business.
8: That's really good for everybody to see what's going on, and they're all briefed on the same things. It's an open book.
2: During the school day, students work in the store as part of different classes. Other times, like evenings and weekends, they're paid to work here.
8: Students do a lot. So we have students that learn how to stock the shelves. They learn how to create the orders. They learn how to receive a truck, check off the truck. They learn how to front and face. They learn how to do simple things like sweeping and mopping, cleaning bathrooms.
2: Ashley Farley is one of the students working at the Circle C.
9: Why do you like working here?
6: Because it's just really fun. You get a lot of experience with customers and just how to do stuff and work at a store.
10: How are you?
6: Good.
2: Kaylee Ravenscroft, Liz's daughter, is cashier this afternoon. She learned to count back money in this role and grew as a leader, serving as Circle C student manager last year, her fifth working at the store.
11: I've been a leader on the court. I've been a leader in the sports I've been in the classroom. But being a leader in the workplace is a lot different, a lot more liability.
2: About 200 kids, K through 12, attend Cody Kilgore. Principal Tony Galvin says whether taking classes or working, almost all will be involved with the store at some point.
12: We have students that are interested in being in retail. We have students that are interested in starting their own businesses. And this gives them a great snapshot of looking at the numbers, looking at inventory, what stock, what's selling well, what's not selling well.
2: From the start, this wasn't viewed as a money-making venture. A decade later, Circle C does about $18,000 to $20,000 in sales each month, close to breaking even. There are challenges, like getting distributors to bring products to someplace so small, so remote. But it's working. A unique business model you might find a couple other places in the country that's serving the people who live here. Because the next closest grocery store is 40 miles away.
9: Tell me how important this store is for the town and the area.
11: It's very crucial. Without the store, this area would be a food desert.
2: Liz Ravenscroft and Aaron Heath say it's a store that's become the identity of a town that calls itself too tough to die.
8: And it's kind of funny. I go places and people know who we are and people know what we're doing and they've heard our story. And it's really, truly special.
7: I think it's a testament to us keeping our town alive and growing, and that we want this school and we want this community here for the next 100 years.
10: Okay, who's together and who's not?
4: I'm buying all these guys.
10: Okay, that's nice of you.
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0: year, but Health Secretary Robert F. Kennedy Jr. has accused Pennsylvania officials of inappropriately linking the deaths to measles to scare Americans. The CDC did not include the deaths in its latest measles count, which is usually updated on Fridays. Screenshots of the CDC website taken Sunday show the deaths were added, then removed, and replaced with an asterisk and a statement that the deaths would not be included in the count. The CDC says that information available at this time, quote, does not establish whether measles caused or contributed to the deaths. It is highly unusual for the CDC to withhold such data submitted by state health agencies. Maria Godoy, NPR News.
1: The Dow closed down 419. The S&P 500 was off 54. This is NPR.
2: Good evening. It's 5:04 Central. I'm Grant Winterer with Nebraska Public Media News. The Nebraska Supreme Court said today it will consider whether a proposed constitutional amendment violates the state's single subject rule. Molly Ashford has more on the lawsuit and another that was rejected by the court.
3: The court agreed to hear a lawsuit brought against Secretary of State Bob Evnen by sponsors of the Respect Nebraska Voters Initiative, after Evnen said it addresses more than one subject and can't be on the ballot. The proposed constitutional amendment would make it more difficult for the legislature to change or restrict voter-enacted laws. It would also restrict the legislature's ability to make laws generally restricting the initiative or referendum process. Evnen says those are at least two distinct subjects. The court ordered Evnen to submit a briefing by noon Wednesday. Also on Tuesday, the court declined to take up a challenge brought by a voter against the Fairness for Girls initiative, which clears the way for that to appear on the ballot in November. For Nebraska Public Media News, I'm Molly Ashford.
2: The America First Party has announced five candidates for statewide office. Theodore Ball has more on the new political party and its plans for the November election.
4: The party was created earlier this year via petition and survived a court challenge from the state Republican Party. It announced Tuesday that former Republican State Senator Brett Lindstrom will be its candidate for governor. Another former senator, Bob Crist, is running for Secretary of State. The party also has candidates for U.S. Senate, the 1st Congressional District, and State Auditor. Another new party, the Nebraska Working People Party, has yet to announce any candidates. I'm Theodore Ball, Nebraska Public Media News.
2: The University of Nebraska Board of Regents gave the final go-ahead today to share governance of the Nebraska Medicine Healthcare System with the Omaha Community Foundation and bring in money to expand facilities. The new board governing Nebraska Medicine will include four regents and four members from the foundation. The philanthropic group will contribute about $300 million toward a development that will replace Clarkson Hospital. NU President Jeffrey Gold said the project is historic.
5: Project Health, not only the largest public-private partnership ever contemplated in the state of Nebraska, not only the largest economic development project, which will bring over 8,000 new high-paying jobs to the state.
2: Final arrangements will be voted on at a future meeting. Lows in the 70s everywhere but the panhandle overnight. Hot again tomorrow. Highs could hit triple digits in eastern Nebraska. 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
6: It's All Things Considered from NPR News. I'm Mary Louise Kelly in Washington.
0: And I'm Elsa Chang in Culver City, California. The news that Army Secretary Dan Driscoll has turned in his resignation continues to send shockwaves throughout the U.S. military. The Department of Defense, under Pete Hegseth, has seen an exodus of experienced military leadership. These are people who are either fired by Hegseth or who choose to leave. For more, we're joined now by NPR Pentagon correspondent Tom Bowman. Hi, Tom.
7: Hey, Elsa.
0: Okay, so Secretary Driscoll went to the White House, turned in his resignation to President Trump. What do we know about what Driscoll said to him?
7: Well, he told the president a number of things, Elsa, according to a person close to him. He said the U.S. is losing the Iran war. He talked about how the war has drastically reduced the stockpile of missiles. Talked about the difficulty in getting the Pentagon budget through under Defense Secretary Pete Hegseth. And he said modernizing the military, a key focus of Driscoll, was not going forward because Hegseth is firing people who know what they're doing. This person said Driscoll basically laid it down. I think there was a hope Driscoll would stay through the midterms, but I'm told he'll leave this week.
0: Yeah, well, of course, it's no secret that Hegseth and Driscoll did not get along, right?
7: Yeah, right. I think right from the start, and part of it, I think, is Driscoll's close ties to the White House, his old Yale school, law school roommate, Vice President J.D. Vance, and he would often go there to talk with him. And Driscoll was sent on a mission, remember, to talk with Russian and Ukrainian generals about a possible peace deal in Ukraine. The sense I get is Hegseth maybe heard footsteps, because there's long been a sense Driscoll would replace him. But the big problem between the two centered on the firings. Hegseth's

0: Japan are borrowing massive amounts of money and going deeper into debt. Rafael Nam, NPR News.
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2: Good evening. It's 6:04 Central. I'm Grant Winterer with Nebraska Public Media News. The America First Party announced today that it will have five candidates for statewide office in the November election. Former State Senator Brett Lindstrom, who failed to make the ballot as an independent, will be its candidate for governor. Another former State Senator, Bob Crist, is running for Secretary of State. The party also will have candidates for the first congressional district, U.S. Senate, and state auditor. The new party, which was created via petition, survived a court challenge from the state Republican Party. As of 5 p.m. Central today, no announcement had been made about any candidates from the other newly formed party, the Nebraska Working People Party. The state Supreme Court said today it will consider whether a proposed constitutional amendment violates the state's single subject rule. Molly Ashford has more on that lawsuit and another that was rejected.
3: The court agreed to hear a lawsuit brought against Secretary of State Bob Evnen by sponsors of the Respect Nebraska Voters initiative, after Evnen said it addresses more than one subject and can't be on the ballot. The proposed constitutional amendment would make it more difficult for the legislature to change or restrict voter-enacted laws. It would also restrict the legislature's ability to make laws generally restricting the initiative or referendum process. Evnen says those are at least two distinct subjects. The court ordered Evnen to submit a briefing by noon Wednesday. Also on Tuesday, the court declined to take up a challenge brought by a voter against the Fairness for Girls initiative, which clears the way for that to appear on the ballot in November. For Nebraska Public Media News, I'm Molly Ashford.
2: The University of Nebraska Board of Regents gave the final go-ahead today to share governance of the Nebraska Medicine Healthcare System with the Omaha Community Foundation and bring in money to expand facilities. The new board governing Nebraska Medicine will include four regents and four members from the foundation. The philanthropic group will contribute about $300 million toward a development that will replace Clarkson Hospital. NU President Jeffrey Gold said the project is historic.
4: Project Health, not only the largest public-private partnership ever contemplated in the state of Nebraska, not only the largest economic development project, which will bring over 8,000 new high-paying jobs to the state.
2: Final arrangements will be voted on at a future meeting. Lows in the 70s everywhere. Panhandle could be a little cooler tonight. Hot again tomorrow, especially in eastern Nebraska. Highs could hit triple digits. 6:06 Central, it's Nebraska Public Media.
5: This is All Things Considered from NPR News. I'm Mary Louise Kelly in Washington.
6: And I'm Elsa Chang in Culver City, California. A whistleblower report warns that the U.S. Postal Service is rushing out a new online system that could derail the midterm election. That system is part of a plan for President Trump's attempt to restrict mail-in voting, and key parts of that plan remain blocked, at least for now, by a court order. NPR's Hansi Lo Wang has been tracking all of this and joins us now. Hi, Hansi.
7: Hey, Elsa.
6: Hey, okay, so this online system, it's the result of an executive order that Trump signed back in March, right? Can you just remind us what that order tells the Postal Service to do?
7: President Trump's order basically called for the Postal Service to deliver mail-in ballots only to people on lists of absentee voters that states would have to turn over to USPS. And this new whistleblower report is focused on an online portal that's supposed to allow state election officials to submit voter names. The plan is that, you know, all that information in the portal has to match what's on the envelopes for the ballots state election officials want to send out. Otherwise, the Postal Service says it will not deliver them. And I should note, USPS is a financial supporter of NPR.
6: Correct. And what are the whistleblowers' concerns exactly about this online portal?
7: The concern here is this system is not ready for prime time. And if the courts allow USPS to require states to use it, there may be a lot of eligible absentee voters who may not get their ballots in time for the midterms or at all.
6: Wait, how could that happen theoretically?
7: We have an anonymous federal government official claiming in this whistleblower complaint that the online portal system has not been properly tested and that USPS has set an unusually strict policy for checking ballot envelopes. Basically, if the information on one ballot in a batch doesn't exactly match what's in the system, the whole batch can be held up and not delivered until that entire group is reviewed again.
6: Oh.
7: And that could really gum up the delivery schedule for election officials who have thousands of ballots to mail out. And I reached out to the USPS spokespeople to see if they have any response to these claims. No response so far.

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1: Glad to have you here this evening on Nebraska Public Media. I'm Grant Winterer. There's a grocery store in a tiny remote Nebraska village that's thrived for a decade thanks to outside-the-box thinking by people who created it. The Circle C Market is a focus in Nebraska Public Media's What If series on innovation and creativity, and Mike Tobias takes us to Cody, Nebraska.
2: Once a week, workers roll boxes of inventory off a truck into the Circle C Market. It's a busy day for the grocery store staff.
3: I am checking all of the labels here and seeing if they match up.
4: Stocking shelves.
5: We're just packaging up all the breadsticks and...
6: I'm just making sure that these boxes go with the right tags.
2: What makes this unusual? The workers are students at the school that runs the Circle C, the Cody Kilgore Consolidated District.
6: $4.99 is your total. Would you like to round up?
2: How did this happen in Cody? First, a little background. The village sits atop Cherry County, a sparsely populated chunk of Sandhills Ranch land bigger than the entire state of Connecticut. Just 170 people call Cody home, not a prime location for any retail business. Cody's previous grocery store closed in the 1990s. More than a decade later, a couple teachers had an idea. Open a store that's a nonprofit business associated with the school. Cody accountant and community leader Aaron Heath was also involved in early planning.
7: For this to be viable, that was probably the best option, was to go ahead and fund it with some help with the community, some help from our local governments, and with the labor coming from the students.
2: The idea became reality in 2013. The USDA and other groups helped with funding and planning. It took a few months and lots of volunteers, including students, to construct the 300-square-foot brown stucco building with more than 500 bales of hay stuffed into the walls for insulation. Inside are shelves and coolers with pretty much anything you'd find in any grocery store. Liz Ravenscroft teaches business classes at Cody Kilgore and until recently also managed the Circle C at the same time. She says a board comprised of people from the school, village, and broader community oversees the business.
8: That's really good for everybody to see what's going on, and they're all briefed on the same things. It's an open book.
2: During the school day, students work in the store as part of different classes. Other times, like evenings and weekends, they're paid to work here.
8: Students do a lot. So we have students that learn how to stock the shelves. They learn how to create the orders. They learn how to receive a truck, check off the truck. They learn how to front and face. They learn how to do simple things like sweeping and mopping, cleaning bathrooms.
2: Ashley Farley is one of the students working at the Circle C. Why do you like working here?
9: Because it's just really fun. You get a lot of experience with customers and just how to do stuff and work at a store.
10: How are you?
9: Good.
2: Kaylee Ravenscroft, Liz's daughter, is cashier this afternoon. She learned to count back money in this role and grew as a leader, serving as Circle C student manager last year, her fifth working at the store.
11: I've been a leader on the court. I've been a leader in the sports I've been in the classroom. But being a leader in the workplace is a lot different, a lot more liability.
2: About 200 kids, K through 12, attend Cody Kilgore. Principal Tony Galvin says whether taking classes or working, almost all will be involved with the store at some point.
12: We have students that are interested in being in retail. We have students that are interested in starting their own businesses. And this gives them a great snapshot of looking at the numbers, looking at inventory, what stock, what's selling well, what's not selling well.
2: From the start, this wasn't viewed as a money-making venture. A decade later, Circle C does about $18,000 to $20,000 in sales each month, close to breaking even. There are challenges, like getting distributors to bring products to someplace so small, so remote. But it's working. A unique business model, you might find a couple other places in the country that's serving the people who live here. Because the next closest grocery store is 40 miles away. Tell me how important this store is for the town and the area.
11: It's very crucial. Without the store, this area would be a food desert.
2: Liz Ravenscroft and Aaron Heath say it's a store that's become the identity of a town that calls itself too tough to die.
8: And it's kind of funny. I go places and people know who we are and people know what we're doing and they've heard our story. And it's really, truly special.
7: I think it's a testament to us keeping our town alive and growing, and that we want this school and we want this community here for the next 100 years.
10: Okay, who's together and who's not?
6: I'm buying all these guys.
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